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1: The following presentation of Louisiana Considered is a rebroadcast of a program recorded earlier this afternoon.
2: Coming up on Louisiana Considered, it's been 1 month since a viral Tulane study argued that New Orleans is at the point of no return when it comes to climate sustainability. We dive into local reactions. Plus, we hear about a new documentary on a couple's adjustment to life after a woman's husband is freed from Angola after 21 years. That's coming up.
3: Live from NPR News in Washington, I'm Ryland Barton. Israel and Iranian-backed militants appear to be keeping a fragile ceasefire in Lebanon for the second straight day. The ongoing clashes between Israel and Hezbollah had threatened to derail negotiations of a preliminary peace agreement between the U.S. and Iran. The interim pact called for a cessation of fighting on all fronts, including in Lebanon. But Israeli officials say they will not leave a large swath of Lebanon, which they have deemed a security zone. NPR's Kerry Khan reports.
4: Israel's foreign minister reiterated on social media what several top politicians have been saying for days. Israel will remain in the self-described security zone where its troops occupy a large swath of southern Lebanon. The exact boundaries of that zone, however, are not clear. Meanwhile, Prime Minister Benjamin Netanyahu touted the interim agreement between the U.S. and Iran as a huge success for Israel. There's widespread dissatisfaction in Israel for the U.S.-Iran preliminary plan. Israel is not part of peace talks, nor a new plan announced for a so-called deconfliction cell to ensure compliance to the ceasefire in Lebanon. Kerry Khan, NPR News, Tel Aviv.
3: The Trump administration has issued a waiver allowing the sale of Iranian oil. Vice President J.D. Vance and Energy Secretary Chris Wright are downplaying the significance of that, but Patrick DeHaan, head of petroleum analysis with Gas Buddy, says it's a huge benefit for Iran.
5: It allows Iran to sell potentially millions of barrels of oil with net proceeds that would likely be in the ballpark of $100 to $150 million every day. Now, those export levels, that estimate of 100 to 150 million barrels a day is based on what Iran was selling into the market under sanctions in the last couple of years, whether or not they have that capacity, if there's infrastructure limitations, and maybe slightly lower. But we're talking about tens of millions of dollars.
3: President Trump issued an executive order today calling for investment in quantum technology and science. NPR's Katie Riddle reports.
6: Many experts say quantum computing and technology could transform science and industry, affecting everything from drug discovery to national defense. The executive order seeks to spur development of a strong workforce of quantum scientists, among other things. Some experts express skepticism, however, given the administration's recent effort to cancel or suspend billions of dollars in science funding through federal agencies. Computer scientist Scott Aronson at the University of Texas said in an email that he hopes some of the new funds will go toward, quote, basic curiosity-driven academic research. He added that this is the kind of long-term investment that led to the idea of quantum computing in the first place. Katie Riddle, NPR News.
3: British Prime Minister Keir Starmer has announced his resignation, forced out by his party after losing voter support. He'll remain as a caretaker until the Labour Party chooses a new leader. Former Manchester Mayor Andy Burnham is trying to succeed Starmer. This is NPR News. Kenya's high court has found the health minister in contempt for failing to halt the construction of an Ebola quarantine facility intended for Americans, despite court orders. The court had previously ordered the government to suspend construction pending a lawsuit. Petitioners argue that Kenya's healthcare system is already overstretched. Music executive Clive Davis has died. He was 94 years old. Davis shepherded the careers of stars like Bruce Springsteen, Aretha Franklin, and Alicia Keys. NPR's Isabella Gomez-Sarmiento reports.
7: Clive Davis started out as a music industry lawyer, but perhaps his biggest talent was his ability to spot a star. As a producer and label head, he launched the careers of artists ranging from Janis Joplin to Kelly Clarkson. Most famously, Davis signed 19-year-old Whitney Houston to his label, Arista Records, and helped turn her into a chart-topping icon. Davis was also a master of reinvention, guiding musicians like Carlos Santana into later career pivots that became huge victories. Davis's family writes, he left an indelible mark on culture that will endure for generations. Isabella Gomez Sarmiento, NPR News.
3: A man with the same name as Alaska Republican Senator Dan Sullivan is challenging state election officials' decision to remove him from the August primary ballot. Sullivan, the challenger, maintains that he is a qualified candidate and that officials lack legal basis to disqualify him. Sullivan, the incumbent, alleges the challenger is working with Democrats. This is NPR News.
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2: From WRKF in Baton Rouge and WWNO in New Orleans, you're listening to Louisiana Considered. I'm Karen Henderson. On the show today, we hear about a new documentary on a woman's successful fight to free her husband from Angola prison after 21 years and the couple's new campaign to free their nephew serving time for the same crime. But first, if you live in South Louisiana, you probably saw the headlines last month raising alarm about the region's vulnerability to climate change. Like this one in The Guardian, point of no return. New Orleans relocation must start now due to sea level rise, study finds. WWNO, WRKF reporters Arbor Juhas and Eva Tesfai have been looking at the study, media coverage, and how locals are responding. They sat down to talk about it with one another.
11: Hi, Aubrey.
12: Hey, Eva.
11: So, Aubrey, I want to start by asking you, what was your initial response to this paper that was published in Nature Sustainability Journal and the backlash it kicked off?
12: Mm-hmm.
11: We're reporters, but we also live in New Orleans, so I wanted to know how you learned about it and what was your reaction?
12: Well, since I'm not an environmental reporter like you, I learned about it the way most people did, and that was through national media coverage. While there was some local reporting, the study wasn't really treated as big news, at least when it first came out. And the way national outlets were talking about New Orleans' future, that the city may not be savable because of land loss and sea level rise, you know, it really got me riled up. I was working from home and I started shouting like across the house to my partner. And he's from here. His family goes many generations back. And he basically was like, calm down. I've been hearing this my entire life. It's not a big deal.
11: Yeah, I mean, similarly, I was just kind of like, this again.
12: Yeah. But, you know, I think that speaks to the dynamic that the city has with the rest of the country to some extent. Mm-hmm. And, you know, since Hurricane Katrina, people who live here have had to listen to people who largely don't live here asking whether their home should continue to exist, a question that we both know is, you know, incredibly hurtful to ask someone. And there's plenty of examples of poor communities that have had their homes sacrificed to save wealthier areas from flooding and other environmental issues. So it's, you know, it's pretty loaded. It's a charged space and it doesn't provide the best starting place to have a calm conversation about the very real challenges that New Orleans is facing.
11: Yeah, definitely. And I think that's why there's been so much pushback to the media coverage and in some cases the study itself, mm-hmm. which was authored by researchers who have all lived in New Orleans at least at some point.
12: Yeah. Yeah. What kind of pushback did you see, you know, when this first came out?
11: Well, I saw a lot of it from, you know, regular people on social media, a lot of it from local environmental groups that are doing adaptation. Some of it was from public officials. So the chairman of Louisiana's Coastal Restoration and Protection Authority, Gordon Dove, called it the most ridiculous study he has ever seen, saying that the New Orleans levee system will protect it from sea level rise. I should note, under Landry, Dove canceled two of the state's biggest coastal projects to rebuild land, which the authors of the study criticized, saying that that basically meant the state was giving up on New Orleans and other parts of southern Louisiana. Then there was also New Orleans Mayor Helena Moreno. She published an op-ed in the local paper saying the study, quote, treats uncertainty as inevitability. And she argued New Orleans has always adapted and innovated to survive, and it will continue to do so.
12: Mm. You know, something I've been interested in is how much people are responding to media coverage of the study versus the study itself. Mm. The paper is behind a paywall, which is unfortunate because that means people can't easily access it. I only got to read it after you sent me a media link to it. But I think, you know, a lot of people have only had the news coverage to go off of. I spoke to one of the paper's authors, Torbjorn Tornquist. He's a geology professor at Tulane and lives in New Orleans. And he told me he wanted the paper to be available publicly, but ran into issues with the publisher. He says a number of news stories, in his opinion, sensationalized their findings. And he recently published an op-ed to try to set the record straight. While he says he didn't anticipate the level of backlash he's been dealing with.
13: What I'm very pleased with is we have gotten the conversation started, and that was the main goal I had. We have to start talking about this. This issue has basically been taboo, and we just can't have that anymore.
12: He wants people to talk about the research itself. So let's talk about it, Eva. You've given it a really close look. What does the paper actually say?
11: Yeah, so first, I think it's really important to understand what kind of a scientific paper this is. It's called a perspectives paper. The goal of these is not to present new information, but to synthesize the information we already have into a scientifically informed opinion, usually with the goal of sparking debate.
12: Mm, okay, so exactly what he told me.
11: Right. The paper uses geology to show that basically everything south of Baton Rouge was underwater at one point in Earth's history and will likely be underwater again. So it uses two projections, 3 meters of sea level rise and 7 meters. The paper doesn't predict exactly when these areas will be underwater, but it suggests that it's inevitable. So it argues that we should start planning to relocate people now for a bunch of different reasons. One is that relocation takes a really long time. This paper cites the relocation of a town in Sweden that's planned to take place over 30 years. Another relocation of a native village in Alaska called Nutok, that took about 20 to 30 years as well.
12: Mm, so a whole generation.
11: Yeah. And so there's that, like we should start planning now because it's going to take a long time anyway. But another reason is to avoid climate gentrification. This is when people are priced out of an area due to climate change. So in Louisiana, that looks like maybe not being able to rebuild after a hurricane or not affording high insurance costs, those kinds of things.
12: Right, right. And when wealthier people can afford those things, they're able to stay. And in some cases, they might even move in and displace other people.
11: Exactly. And the third reason is to avoid people relocating to other vulnerable places or in ways that would further harm the environment. So basically, these scientists are saying people are already leaving South Louisiana. Let's start thinking about how to do this systematically and equitably. The other thing to note is that the paper makes a point of saying we still need to be focused on adaptation, including trying to build back coastal land through things like sediment diversion projects. But they mainly argue for adaptation in the case of buying more time for relocation.
12: Yeah, and I think this is the argument that I've found people that have read the paper and are critical of it are most likely to disagree with. While the researchers say they're being pragmatic, the people I've spoken to who work for environmental groups that focus on strengthening Louisiana so people can continue to live here, they feel like what you were just describing is defeatist. Here's Francisca Troutman with Glass Half Full, an organization that recycles glass and uses the sand they produce to rebuild the coast.
14: I think relocation feels like a cop-out, for lack of better words. I don't think anywhere is going to be safe from climate change. And I think if we say, oh, but we could just move, then it's almost like kicking the can down the road.
12: She gave the example of Asheville, North Carolina, which is pretty far inland, but was still devastated by Hurricane Helene. Troutman says she also felt like the paper glossed over how painful it would be to uproot New Orleanians from their home.
14: I appreciate that it is rooted in data and something that could become a reality. But I think with any scientific paper, you're leaving out the human element.
11: Yeah, and while the researchers acknowledge how hard relocating is on people, that's not the focus of the paper.
12: I asked Tornquist more about this, and he told me he doesn't feel like the paper is insensitive, but forcing a necessary conversation. And if we don't prepare to relocate, like you were saying, you know, with inequity, vulnerable people will be hurt the most and left behind.
13: It's just a very, very different way of thinking about stuff than what we're used to, but I strongly believe that we can.
12: The evidence he cites for this is the documented movements of indigenous people in this part of the country before the area was colonized. I know you were really interested in this part of the paper, Eva. What does it say?
11: Yes. So before Europeans settled in this area, New Orleans was actually known as Bolbancha, and the indigenous people would move as the river changed and flooded, either to other drier places or up onto mounds that they built. So when I saw this study reference that history, I knew I wanted to talk to Devin Parfait. He's the chief of the Grand Cayuse Dulac tribe and a coastal scientist. And he said, yes, there was a time when indigenous people could move more freely as an adaptation method, but that was before settlers came and established private property. Mm. So the fact that we're now attached to these homes that we rent or buy makes migration a lot harder. It makes evacuation a lot more of a complicated choice. And on top of that, relocation also has this darker connotation for many indigenous people.
15: A lot of our communities were forcibly moved and displaced during the times of colonization to make way for development and industry.
11: So Parfait says the Grand Cayuse Dulac tribe has made a conscious decision to adapt in place despite all the land loss they're experiencing. Like you mentioned, he said they had tribal members who moved to North Carolina and then were impacted by Hurricane Helene.
12: So they've seen firsthand that moving doesn't always guarantee security.
11: Exactly.
12: We have a recent example of government-led relocation in Louisiana. What does Parfait think of the effort to move people from Ile Jean-Charles?
11: Yeah, so let me explain what happened there. So this was a native community in Terrebonne Parish that was relocated due to climate change and land loss. But the residents are really not happy with how that relocation went. In fact, the John Charles Choctaw Nation has filed an official complaint with the federal government against the state of Louisiana over it. They say that the state resettled them in these shoddy homes in an area where there's still flooding and pushed the tribe out of the decision-making for its own relocation. Here's Parfait again.
15: Entire communities can be devastated by not making sure that you do it the right way.
11: So I think if you're familiar with the story of Ile de Jean Charles, it's fair to question who would be responsible for managing a relocation of New Orleans. Mm-hmm. And would they be able to do it well? So that really is the key for relocation.
12: Yeah.
11: So, Aubrey, one of the ways that people in New Orleans reacted to the paper and this doomsday level media coverage was, of course, to throw a dance party.
12: Yeah.
11: That's very New Orleans. You went. How was it?
12: Yeah, it was definitely an energizing space for folks, a place for people to dance out their angst, but also to organize. It was at Hotel Peter and Paul in the Marigny, and a bunch of environmental groups had set up tables so they could educate people and get them involved in their work. The event was co-sponsored by Troutman's organization, Glass Half Full, and the Water Collaborative, which promotes equitable and sustainable solutions to living with water. So two groups focused on adaptation. Jessica Dandridge-Smith is the group's executive director. I asked her how she hoped people would feel after attending the event.
16: I hope that people will leave feeling hopeful and joyful. That's the key, is that we're missing joy today.
12: There was definitely joy on the dance floor, and it spilled out into the street at the end of the night. And Dandridge-Smith told me she hopes that joy helps sustain people who are fighting to protect Louisiana to preserve it for future generations.
11: Aubrey, thanks for talking with me about this.
12: Yeah, thank you to you. I'm really glad we did this.
2: From WRKF in Baton Rouge and WWNO in New Orleans, you're listening to Louisiana Considered. I'm Karen Henderson. The sequel to the Oscar-nominated documentary Time, titled Time 2, Unfinished Business, premiered Friday on Amazon Prime. It picks up where Time leaves off after Sybil Fox Richardson's husband, Rob, is freed from Angola prison after serving 21 years of a 60-year sentence for armed robbery. Fox was involved in the robbery and served 7 years in prison. The film documents the couple's fight for the release of their nephew, an accomplice who's still serving time at Angola. It also highlights their fight for justice reform to ensure punishments fit the crime. With more, Sybil Fox Richardson, Fox Ridge, and Rob Richardson join me now. Fox, Rob, thank you both for coming on.
17: Oh, thank you for having us, Karen.
18: Yes, indeed.
2: Fox, we often hear stories about people who are wrongly accused being freed from prison, but that isn't your story. You, Rob, your nephew, Ontario, admit to trying to rob a credit union in North Louisiana in 1997. What happened, and why are you fighting the sentences you received?
18: Well, I think that it is just a matter of not the fact that we didn't want to take responsibility for our transgressions. Without a doubt, immediately after we had committed that offense, we knew that we had made the worst decision of our lives. But in the midst of that, I think one of the things that comes to me, Karen, is that it is stated that to err is human and to forgive is divine. If all of us came into this life and we were perfect, then, you know, there would be no need to even address transgressions. But since that is not the case, we have to look at how our society and our systems decide who is worthy of a second chance and who is unworthy of a second chance. And so what happened to our family was not the lack of responsibility or accountability for our transgressions on our side. It was how the system decided to deal with us. And in dealing with us, they thought that for taking $5,000 from a bank, my husband deserved a practical life sentence, sentencing him to 60 years, my nephew to 45 years, our fall partner, co-defendant, and then actually offering to my attorney initially 40 years for me dropping them off around the corner from the bank. And so when you think about that level of transgression and you think about how the system dealt with us, then I think it compels us all to do what I would probably say is the theme of time too, understanding that to be free is to free others. When you know inequities like this exist, because in that same system, we watch someone receive probation for the same act that we had committed.
2: Now, Rob, you and your nephew were both serving time at Angola Prison. How did you get released? Tell us about that journey.
19: I had been fighting several different measures to, you know, to obtain my freedom. Ultimately, I was able to get out through clemency, which was one of three different measures that we were fighting. And when I got out on clemency, my nephew was not afforded the same opportunity. And as a result of it, when I got out, it left us having to figure out a way to go back and get him. And so the way that we have been working to get him out is through addressing the issue of geriatric parole in the state of Louisiana that allows a person who has served more than 20 years and has reached the age of 45 to be eligible for parole consideration. And crazy enough, not too long ago, our Department of Corrections decided to reinterpret that understanding, and therein began our fight. And so that is how I got out, was through the process of clemency.
2: How difficult was it to walk out of Angola knowing that your nephew was still inside?
19: Oh, man, it was heart-wrenching. You know, it's kind of like I liken it to service men and women who go off and fight battles in foreign lands. And when doing so, oftentimes you get an opportunity to come back stateside and be relieved of the war-ridden territory that you may have been confined to in your active service. You get an opportunity to come home, but you leave knowing that you left some well-deserving other men and women behind. And they typically call that survivor's guilt. So survivor's guilt is a real emotion for people that are newly released from prison because, like my nephew, I left behind so many other people that I really got a chance to know deeper than people that I actually share blood with. You can't spend that much time, two decades plus, with people in an intimate setting like a prison and not develop strong bonds and ties to the people that you leave there. And so when I left, my heart was heavy.
2: Now, Fox, the first documentary in 2020 was created by filmmaker and director Garrett Bradley. You direct this sequel. Why did you choose to take this project on?
18: Actually, the first project was a project that I chose to take on. The way we even came up about doing time was off of Rob's suggestion. We had been serving about, maybe we were in 15 years of our 60-year sentence at that point. And after trying all of these different legal measures to regain our freedom, he suggested that we do a documentary so that we could raise national attention about our story. And so I went in pursuit of that. God sent Garrett Bradley to me, who was working on a short film for the New York Times. After interviewing with her for that short film, I asked her to go back to the New York Times and ask them to green light our story. And that story would go on to be, it was supposed to be a 15-minute op doc on the New York Times website. But when we wrapped filming, when Rob came home, instead of raising awareness, it actually became so much more because I was able to give to Garrett over two decades of film that I had been shooting, holding space for Rob, documenting our journey, because I just couldn't believe this was happening to our family. And I felt like if it was happening to our family, this was more common than not common. And so I felt like if I could document this, then one day I would be able to tell this story so that people, when we know better, we could hopefully do better. And Karen, I'm really reminded this week as we have been celebrating Juneteenth, and I have been seeing the oral stories that Zora Neale Hurston and another gentleman were able to go throughout the South and capture the voices of people that were formerly enslaved before they transitioned. And I think that this body of work that I'm building, this time trilogy, is a freedom journey that when we ever decide as a nation that we no longer want to be the number one incarcerator, the number one enslaver in the world, that this body of work of this one Louisiana family story will be studied. And that is what I'm hopeful for.
2: We're speaking with Fox Rich and her husband, Rob Richardson, about the release of their new documentary, Time 2, Unfinished Business, that follows their fight for the release of their nephew from Angola prison. Tell us more about the new documentary, Fox. Who do you talk with? Where do you take us?
18: We take you on the journey of post-incarceration for Rob. When Rob came home, it was such a daunting task to not only put our lives back together after 21 years, but we also understood when we walked out of the gates of Angola that we had a duty and an obligation to free others. And so Time 2 allows people to see us as we take on the challenge of bringing our nephew home, who was our foul partner, who we knew deserved another chance, and other people that are in this system that we have met along the way. When you think about the fact that incarceration, mass incarceration in America is not just a white and black problem, it's not a poor or rich problem, it's an American epidemic. When you think about the fact that we lead the world in incarceration, and the great state of Louisiana leads this nation in incarceration. And so instead of us doing things or making or building a system that will depopulate our prison system, our new administration is actually increase sanctions so that we can increase our prison population. And so when I made this film, I was just hopeful that people can see, understand, and understand why it is imperative for us to do something different than in a time like this, as I shared before, when Forward.us says that American families are spending $360 million annually on an incarcerated loved one. Black families are spending $8,000 a month on incarceration, while white families are spending $4,000 a month on incarceration. When you think about the statistics from Forward.us that says one in two American families have a loved one that is incarcerated, and one in three Americans are living with a felony conviction. This is of epic proportions, and we have got to, as a civilized society, address it.
2: Now, you held a release viewing party. Who came in, and what was their response to the film?
18: Oh my goodness, who did not come? Even in the storm, it was quite the celebration because
19: lawyers,
18: lawmakers, judges, community folks, people that we had actually been able to bring home through our work with our ministry and our initiative, Participatory Defense Movement, NOLA. And then to top all of it off, we had Flag Boy Jizz. We outside as our opening performer.
19: And probably one of the most flattering things that happened throughout the night was just that there was a brother that actually created a song dedicated to Fox and I, and for the work that, you know, that we've been doing over space and time. And that was really, really amazing to think that you inspire people enough.
18: Not only did the Time 2 release on Juneteenth, but we also released a song, a single called Freedom Anthem by an artist called Rhythmist JC, and it is available everywhere. Music is available to download and stream.
19: And that was really, really
18: probably the
19: that was touching
18: cap of the night, receiving the key to the city.
19: But in a moment like that, when your city can acknowledge that you are doing something to create change, it really warms the heart.
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18: Thank you.
19: Thank you, Ms. Karen.
2: 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I'm Kieran Henderson. Thanks to our guests, WWNO and WRKF's education reporter, Aubrey Juhas, and coastal reporter, Eva Tesfaye, activists and documentarians, Fox and Rich Robertson. 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
22: Some of the most enduring images of North Korea are these satellite pictures taken at night. You've probably seen them. The neighboring countries are ablaze with the lights of cities and towns, but once you hit North Korea's borders, it's just black. Everything's dark. North Korea is very poor and has very poor infrastructure that includes electricity because of years of sanctions from the U.S. and other countries aimed at punishing it for its nuclear program. Until now, that's how we've understood North Korea. But the Wall Street Journal recently reported a staggering statistic. Last year, in the capital Pyongyang, more than 10,000 homes were built. That's more than were thrown up in either Los Angeles or Chicago. Something is happening in North Korea.
23: The image that's been painted for us by recent visitors to the North Korean capital is an economy that's on the uptick, an economy that's thriving. And that was hugely surprising to us.
22: Coming up on Today Explained from Vox, boom times in the Hermit Kingdom.
24: BBC News with Roisin Hasty. The Argentine striker Lionel Messi has become the all-time leading scorer at the Men's Football World Cup. He scored twice in the defending champions' 2-0 victory against Austria, marking his 17th and 18th World Cup goals. But Messi is facing competition from the French star Kylian Mbappe, who so far scored twice against Iraq to reach 16 World Cup goals. Colombia's defeated left-wing presidential candidate Ivan Cepeda has called for calm after his supporters clashed with riot police in major cities. It follows a very narrow victory for his right-wing rival Abelardo de la Espriella. Mr. Cepeda has not conceded. Iran's lead negotiator says Tehran has agreed to establish a line of communication for 30 days to ensure vessels' safe passage through the Strait of Hormuz. Mohammed Bagheer Ghalibaf was speaking to Iranian state TV as he travelled back from talks with the US in Switzerland. The US has joined the UN in voicing concern about a possible assault on the Sudanese city of El Obeid by the paramilitary Rapid Support Forces. The State Department has warned it could perpetrate mass atrocities on residents. As many as 18 deaths in western France are being blamed on the heat wave that's affecting parts of Europe. Two young children are found dead, apparently from heat stroke, after being stuck inside a car. The president of Honduras, Nasri Asfura, has announced his country will be buying drones from Ukraine. They'll be used to help with border policing and anti-drug operations. It follows a visit by Mr. Asfura to Kyiv last week. And a new species of spider, which specializes in hunting a single type of ant, has been discovered in the rainforests of Australia. It uses a unique spring-like snare to trap a species of aggressive green tree ant. BBC News.
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22: Tim Martin is the Korea Bureau Chief for the Wall Street Journal, and he recently co-wrote this great piece about a completely unexpected development in North Korea.
23: It's a North Korea that really, compared to just a few years ago, is modernizing. You can see smartphones on the streets. There's more cars. There's traffic jams. There are new street laws telling North Koreans not to jaywalk. There are so many vehicles. North Korea is brighter from outer space at night. So this is a completely different picture than certainly what maybe the world thinks about North Korea. And it's even a different picture than people who've been to North Korea many times and hadn't gone in many years. Just 5 years ago, Kim Jong-un, at an important congressional party meeting, had said, "I'm sorry, the economy's not working. Our policy has failed on the economy."
1: 아직 노력과 정성이 부족하여 우리 인민들이 생활상 어려움에서 벗어나지 못하고 있습니다.
23: He shed tears in public.
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23: He admitted, in a rare way for a North Korean leader, "We have food shortages. We are struggling." And then right on the heels of this was COVID. And North Korea has no, because it's so poor, it doesn't have great public infrastructure. So anytime there's a pandemic or a broad health scare, they have to shut everything down. So they closed its borders, and that cut off their trade, particularly with China. And that really asphyxiated the economy. So even by North Korea's own sort of unique standards of economic vibrancy, they were at a weak point. And this is where Kim Jong-un was 5 years ago, in a shocking way, issuing a mea culpa to his people, saying, "We're not doing well." And what we've seen over those 5 years, it's a bit of luck. It's a bit of focus. It's a bit of Kim Jong-un wanting to reassert control over his economy. But they've had multiple ways to produce this economic rebound. North Korea got a break, if you will, with Russia's invasion to Ukraine. What did North Korea do? They first began offering munitions, supplying munitions en masse to Russia's war machine.
3: We see how much military support Russia gets from North Korea.
4: North Korea is providing significant munitions to Russia and other weapons.
23: And the two countries signed a mutual defense pact. And that laid the legal groundwork for what took the North Korea-Russia relationship to a whole new level.
5: Now to a development in the war in Ukraine. The U.S. State Department says there are signs that North Korean troops are in Russia.
6: According to Ukrainian intelligence, Pyongyang is sending up to 30,000 more troops to bolster Russian forces along the front lines. North Korea initially sent some 11,000 troops to Russian territory last year.
23: And that was the deployment of thousands of North Korean troops to the Russian front lines to fight the Ukrainians. And this provided Putin and Russia something it really needed, bodies and soldiers. And North Koreans fought and died for this war with Ukraine on Russia's behalf. So this injected billions of dollars into the regime. And to give you some perspective, North Korea's GDP is estimated to be about $27 billion annually. And they've accrued, according to some estimates, more than $10 billion just in the past 2.5 years or so.
18: Whoa.
23: It's a significant amount of money or assets flowing into North Korea. So the Russia part is very important. There are two other pieces to this. China is North Korea's main benefactor and trading partner. It warehouses many of Kim Jong-un's cyber warriors who, again, to the point of North Korea's relatively small GDP, which is not even 1% of what the U.S.'s GDP is, these hackers and cyber operatives bring in at least $1 billion a year to the regime. And North Korea has also shown itself to be the world's best thief of cryptocurrency. They've pulled off multiple massive heists of exchanges, you know, even over $1 billion in a single action.
22: All right, so tell me about what this looks like on the ground. Let's say I'm in the capital, Pyongyang, and I'm looking around. What might I see there that I wouldn't have seen 5 years ago?
23: It would be noisy. There's so much construction happening in Pyongyang, and it would be noisy not only from the construction and the bulldozers, but also there'd be a lot more cars on the streets, and not just unrecognizable North Korean brands. You're seeing Chinese EVs. And we talked with Westerners who had traveled dozens of times to North Korea before the pandemic, and these same visitors went back, and Pyongyang, at least, looks like any other major city in that lots of people have smartphones, their necks are craned looking at their screens. This just shows North Korea has more resources, more of a technological digital ecosystem, and they're trying to put themselves more on par with the rest of the world.
22: Okay, so there is a thing that sometimes happens in countries that put themselves on par with the rest of the world, which is you get richer, life gets more convenient, and you start thinking a little bit outside of, you know, the box that you've been living in, right? So you're talking about smartphones, ride-hailing apps, digital payments. This is a country that is modernizing very rapidly. Does that mean North Koreans are starting to make any demands? I mean, this is a very, very repressive country. It's sometimes harder to oppress people when they've got iPhones.
23: In fact, I think the opposite is occurring.
22: Wow.
23: North Korea has learned from countries, say, like China. And you'd think, well, if you have smartphones, you can access the internet and you can learn about the world.
22: Yeah.
23: And this is the complete opposite in North Korea. They are using technology to tighten its digital noose over its population.
22: Mm.
23: A North Korean smartphone user doesn't have free run at the internet and information. Everything is tightly controlled by the regime. You're only allowed to access an intranet that North Korea chooses. These are the North Korean curated sites for you to go to. These are the apps that we can have you have access to. Certain things you try to text into your phone, like South Korea, for instance, autocorrects to the way North Korea refers to South Korea, which is Southern Joseon. The smartphones at any given moment will take a random snapshot of what's on your screen.
22: Hmm.
23: If a police officer stops you on the street and says, show me your phone, which is a fairly frequent occurrence, then you're subjected to this audit of what you look at on your phone. I think Kim Jong-un is very happy for more North Koreans to have smartphones because, again, it allows this surveillance capabilities to be supercharged.
22: Hmm. Is the economic boom benefiting ordinary North Koreans, all North Koreans, or just kind of like a handful of elite up at the top?
23: It is concentrated in the North Korean capital, and it's not like, hey, I would love a view of the beautiful river in downtown Pyongyang, so I'm going to move there. No, only people connected to the party, people with money, people with political connections can even live in the capital. So if you leave Pyongyang, the country still is very poor, malnourished. Half the population doesn't have enough food. So yes, it's disproportionately going to Pyongyang and the elites, but it's not the only area where North Korea is seeing growth.
22: If the economic growth is based on a war that will someday hopefully end and some scams, however successful, is that really a recipe for a strong economic future for this country?
23: Many of these drivers could be fleeting for sure. Russia's war machine could rev down if there's an end to the war in Ukraine. But I think there would be a long tail there in terms of Russia wanting a cheap way to replenish many of its munitions. So how sustainable is this? I think Kim Jong-un has a degree of comfort politically, militarily, and now economically. And that allows him to sort of call the shots. Does he want to re-engage with the U.S.? Does he even need a sanctions deal at this point? One of the benefits of where Kim Jong-un has his economy at the moment is he can do what he wants. There aren't tough questions being asked. He's controlling the inflow and outflow of massive parts of the economy. If you imagine a world where sanctions are lifted and tons of outside capital from South Korea or the U.S. or Japan is flowing in. These are foreigners, bringing the investment, snooping around, seeing if their money is being properly deployed. That's a risk to Kim Jong-un. Ultimately, there's probably a way he tries to achieve an economy that has outsiders coming in and investing in the country that can lift more of the country out of poverty. But I think for right now, he's very comfortable.

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1: Overnight looks fair, just a few clouds. We're in the upper 70s, and then we get another round of hot and humid weather on Tuesday. We'll have sunshine, afternoon high in the mid-90s, the heat index about 109 by tomorrow afternoon. Mid-70s and a few clouds on Tuesday night. We get mid-90s on Wednesday and Thursday with a big high-pressure system staying put over our area. Slightly less humid, sunny and hot Friday. This is WRKF, meteorologist Steve Hamilton.
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3: Utah is a rare red state that has not fully embraced President Trump. 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
6: From WHYY in Philadelphia, this is Fresh Air. I'm Tanya Mosley in Los Angeles. Today, Laverne Cox. For over a decade, she's been one of the most visible trans women in America. In her new memoir, Transcendent, she writes about growing up in Mobile, Alabama, and the bullying and harassment she faced as a feminine child who didn't conform to what was expected of her. She writes about how she got through it by leaving her body and going somewhere else in her mind. A lot of the time, that place was music and dance.
7: I just love pushing the grocery cart and then dancing with the grocery cart as if it was like a partner.
8: Did you have headphones on? A Walkman?
7: No, darling. The music was in my head and the groove is in the heart.
6: We talk about her childhood and her career at a time when transgender rights are under attack across the country. First News.
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2: Overnight looks fair, just a few clouds. We're in the upper 70s, and then we get another round of hot and humid weather on Tuesday. We'll have sunshine, afternoon high in the mid-90s, the heat index about 109 by tomorrow afternoon. Mid-70s and a few clouds on Tuesday night. We get mid-90s on Wednesday and Thursday with a big high-pressure system staying put over our area. Slightly less humid, sunny and hot Friday. This is WRKF, meteorologist Steve Hamilton.
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6: This is Jim Inkster coming today on Talk Louisiana. We start with Mike McClanahan, president of the Louisiana NAACP, for the last 6 years. He will discuss this boycott proposed against some schools in the SEC. It's SEC states who are involved: Alabama, Florida, Georgia, Mississippi, South Carolina, Tennessee, Texas, and Louisiana, over congressional redistricting. He's saying that's unfair and that there should be action against the states that have redrawn their districts. We'll talk with him more about the implications. And we'll hear from Jamie Davis if things go according to plan. He's the front runner for the Democratic nomination, ran well ahead of the pack. He'll face Gary Crockett in Saturday's runoff for the U.S. Senate in the Democratic primary. On the Republican side, it's Fleming and Letlow, and we'll talk about it on Talk Louisiana.
7: Live from NPR News in Washington, I'm Ryland Barton. Israel and Iranian-backed Hezbollah appear to be keeping to a fragile ceasefire in Lebanon for the second straight day. Ongoing clashes had threatened to derail negotiations of a preliminary peace agreement between the U.S. and Iran. In the Oval Office today, President Trump dismissed concerns that Israeli Prime Minister Benjamin Netanyahu could undermine the deal.
8: Well, I'm not going to tell you what I'm going to do, but it gets solved. I'm a problem solver. I get problems solved real fast, including with Bibi.
7: The interim deal with Iran called for an end of fighting on all fronts, including Lebanon. Israeli officials say they will not leave a large swath of Lebanon, which they call a security zone. A federal judge has found that a data tool

0: Trump administration created to verify voter eligibility by aggregating Americans' personal information is unlawful. NPR's Jude Joffe Block reports more than 60 million voters have already been run through the data system.
1: Last spring, the Trump administration overhauled an existing Department of Homeland Security data system known as SAVE, linking it to Social Security data in order to create a citizenship lookup tool. The Trump administration has promoted SAVE as a way to verify the citizenship of registered voters, but the system has erroneously flagged eligible Americans as potential non-citizens. Now a federal judge has ruled that federal agencies did not have statutory authority to revamp SAVE in this way, that it violated privacy laws, and that the tool in its current form can no longer be used. The decision was celebrated by voting rights and privacy advocates. The federal government can appeal. Jude Joffe Block, NPR News.
0: A federal judge blocked the Trump administration's effort to subpoena Minnesota Democratic Governor Tim Walz and other state officials, calling it an effort to harass and retaliate against them. The administration wanted to investigate whether Walz obstructed law enforcement during President Trump's immigration crackdown in the Twin Cities. Today was a rough day for SpaceX. As NPR's John Ruich reports, shares in the company are tumbling back to earth a little over a week after their stellar debut.
2: Shares in SpaceX fell more than 16%, succumbing to gravity for a third straight trading session. They ended the day just a few dollars above $150, their debut price on June 12th. The company staged the biggest IPO in history earlier this month, raising $75 billion. SpaceX is unprofitable, though, having lost $5 billion last year and another $4 billion in the first quarter of this year. Demand for the IPO was strong, though, and supply constrained by a small float of public shares. SpaceX is developing a reusable heavy-lift rocket and has ambitions to put people on Mars and data centers in orbit. But technical hurdles stand in the way, and some analysts say an investment in SpaceX is a bet on Elon Musk, who retains extraordinary control over it. John Ruich, NPR News.
0: U.S. stocks closed mixed today as big tech stocks weighed down Wall Street. This is NPR News. Kenya's high court has found the health minister is in contempt for failing to halt the construction of an Ebola quarantine facility intended for Americans, despite court orders. The court had previously ordered the government to suspend construction pending a lawsuit. Petitioners argue that Kenya's healthcare system is already overstretched and may be unable to manage foreign Ebola patients safely. Argentine soccer superstar Lionel Messi broke the record for World Cup goals today. Argentina's defending the World Cup is the defending World Cup champion. Messi scored twice during today's 2-0 victory over Austria. NPR's Jasmine Garst reports.
3: It was Messi's 17th goal during a World Cup. Then he added an 18th. Messi, who's team captain, started off the World Cup with a bang. In the team's first game against Algeria, he scored a hat trick. 3 goals, a rare feat in soccer. During this latest game against Austria, he made the first record-breaking goal during the first half. And then, in the second half, near the end of the match, Messi scored yet another goal, finishing off at 2-0. He's considered one of the best players in soccer history. Jasmine Garst, NPR News, New York.
0: A man with the same name as Alaska Republican Senator Dan Sullivan is challenging state election officials' decision to remove him from the August primary ballot. Dan Sullivan, the challenger, maintains that he is a qualified candidate and that officials lacked a legal basis to disqualify him. Dan Sullivan, the incumbent, alleges the challenger is working with the Democrats. 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
7: Utah is a rare red state that has not fully embraced President Trump. 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
9: This is Jim Inkster, and welcome to Talk Louisiana. I hope you had a great weekend, and for those who apply, a nice Father's Day. And your number is 877-217-5757 from Talk Louisiana, originating from the Investar Tower in Baton Rouge. And emails go to talk@talklouisiana.org. We start with Mike McClanahan. He is a prominent lawyer, and he is for 6 years, head of the Louisiana NAACP, and he's on the national board, and he's back from Atlanta, and perhaps because of the work of Mr. McClanahan, who was, by the way, the first person in his group to call for this boycott against schools in states that have redistricted. He was the first one, and now this idea that was his based on the Supreme Court 6-3 ruling in Louisiana versus Calais. Civil rights groups argued the decision weakened the Federal Voting Rights Act, perhaps more than weakened it, paving the way for southern states to redraw their maps, and Louisiana sprung into action. Now, I think no coincidence, the NAACP's meeting in Atlanta, Georgia, capital of the Peach State, and Georgia, in its wisdom, as their meeting, decides not to redraw their districts. And as we know, Georgia is really, really big in football, just like Louisiana. They're on the target list, but they didn't do it. But these other states have acted differently, and Louisiana was first up, and we now have 5 majority white districts and a 6-district delegation, and we had 4 before this decision. 877-217-5757. Now, this is, of course, really, really personal for a lot of people because it affects LSU. Do you think you did the right thing, Mike?
10: Well, you know, the right thing would be for the state of Louisiana to recognize all that live within its boundaries and definitely support, give voices to everybody. The state of Louisiana didn't do that, you know, and in its infinite wisdom, they said, look, we're going to give you one, and we're going to take one from you. And that's not American, nor that's not Louisiana. We're supposed to be for fairness. And so if you want to do that, well, let's go to war.
9: Well, all of these states, all 2, 4, 6, 8 of them are in the Southeastern Conference, the 8 of the 12, and we're talking big football powers. And a few years ago, we had Harry Edwards, the civil rights icon, on this show, and he said when LSU plays Alabama in football, these are Harry Edwards' words, he says it's like watching Nigeria play Ghana. You have rosters that are about 90% black, and so if this were to go into effect and black athletes actually decided to adhere to your wishes, it would affect these schools. And is that really going to change anything?
10: Well, you know, because we know that football is king in the Southeastern Conference in Louisiana, that if the young men start to go somewhere else, that would get their attention, that would get them to the table. It's designed to get them to start talking about policies that don't favor us black folks. To get them at the table is worth it.
9: Mike McClanahan, who is no shrinking violet, and if you'd like to talk with him, 877-217-5757. The NAACP is asking prospective student athletes to withhold commitments to state universities in these 8 states and consider redirecting their athletic and financial support to historically black colleges and universities. Now, they, of course, are very prominent in these states well, and many of them are state schools, but you're not targeting them. Why not?
10: Well, you know, we understand that, you know, the LSUs and the Georgias and the South Carolinas carry the weight. They carry the word that can move stuff. And so we want to get those to moving, because if you get an LSU to the table and call their legislators and say, this is what we need, they'll call the governor, the boosters and those that carry the money, but get them to the table. We're at the table. We need to move something.
9: Well, some of the implications, student athletes are encouraged to consider transferring or to pressure coaches and athletic directors into publicly opposing the redistricting efforts. And supporters are asked to stop buying merchandise and tickets, and donors are urged to withhold their financial contributions. Now, I have seen that some people in the minority community say this is a bridge too far and that the athletes are the ones who may suffer the most.
10: Well, you know, the scholarships and the money follow the athlete. They just choose to go to LSU. They can go to any school they want to go to. They can go to University of Michigan, you know, because whatever money is that they're going to get based upon their talent will follow them, will draw them. Just to go to those schools that consistently put us at a disadvantage.
9: Well, this is a complex issue because it involves race, and LSU and many Southern schools have a complicated relationship with race that continues to this day.
10: I mean, you put it eloquently. You know that, you know, this is Louisiana. Louisiana's always been a slave state. It's always been, you know, so I say this, I've been saying this for years. You know, they could love to see black boys and black girls play sports. But the minute they want to do something other than sports, if they want to run for office while in school, Sonodo, if they want to run for office when they get out of school, Sonodo, but if, while they're in school and their parents want to run, it's a no-no. And so this is Louisiana. Just
9: well, Reuters, as I noted a few years ago, did a story, and both U.S. senators in Louisiana are descendants of slave owners, Cassidy and Kennedy. In fact, in Kennedy's case, well over 50 slaves. Julia Letlow is, you go down the list, there are a lot of prominent Louisianians who have held office, who come from that vintage five generations ago, and you're saying that still has relevance today.
10: It does. It speaks to their DNA. What's in them is in them, and it comes out. And if you don't tell me that I got black friends.
9: That's when you can tell a racist. Some of my best friends are black.
10: No. You know, so we have to continue to hammer this thing on because all the policies that the legislature have made over the last four or five years have taken us back towards slavery. We should be moving away from slavery. We want to say we're the best state.
9: Well, LSU's NIL budget for football this year is reportedly $46 million. I got 100 scholarship players, so that's an average of $460,000 a player. And these are teenagers for the most part, at least when they arrive, although that's changing a bit too. But some would say that's not the same as 1865.
10: Well, they can say they want to say, you know, but that money, that they use that money as a carrot. You know, and just look at the budget for the state of Louisiana, what it does. And so you want to say that LSU's budget, we're going to use it as a carrot to lure little black boys and little black girls over to a slave campus. You know, but at some point in time, we got to start telling them the truth.
9: They do, listener notes, and I've said this many times on this program and in other places, LSU does still have a lot of slave owners whose names are on buildings out there.
10: Right.
9: And you would think, they took Middleton's name off, you would think they'd take those off, but old habits die hard.
10: I've been around a while. You know, as a matter of fact, I was part of a program over at LSU through the Manship School of journalism, whatever it's called. They eliminated that when I think this governor came and said they started eliminating DEI and all that kind of stuff. Eliminated the program that was doing good.
9: Well, there are people who think, and I'm giving people the benefit of the doubt. They think when we have discussions like the one you and I are having that it just stirs up more trouble than it's worth, that sometimes we should just quietly mosey along. I don't think you would hear to that strategy, do you?
10: Oh, no. Look, I say this all the time, and I say this till the day I'm called on. You know, this is an awakening. If you think that we're going back to the slavery days, we're not. Conversation is good because, you know, I bleed red blood, you bleed red blood. You know, I want safe schools, I want good schools, I want safe. Those are things we all want. Why can't we have them? Why can't we have shared thoughts and shared dreams, shared wishes, and shared action toward those dreams?
9: Right. Let's slide in Steve in Mandeville. Steve, you're first up, and for those waiting, please hang on, and we'll get to you if we can. Mike McClanahan is at your service, Steve in Mandeville.
11: Hi, Mike. I just want to tell my wife and I are big supporters of Jamie Davis over here on the North Shore. But I'm going to tell you, in my opinion, one of the major problems we have is horrible voter turnout. If we could get the Democrats and the independents to just do a 70% turnout, we'd win.
9: He's right about that, when the turnout's only 36% for the governor's election, but the turnout's bad in the white community, too. And that's just it. You call a boycott like this, you got to rally the troops. That's not an easy thing to do, is it?
10: No, but that's a whole lot easier, you know, as people were lined up to sign the recall petition on the governor. But I don't think they equated that with going to the polls. If we can get them to see that they should work hand in hand, it would be good. But, you know, that's not. And I appreciate you, my friend over there in the North Shore. You know, keep hanging in there. We appreciate the work that you and your family are doing out there by voting and keeping people alive.
9: 877-217-5757. We'll pause for 89.3 seconds and return to Talk Louisiana with Mike McClanahan and go to Robert in Alabama.
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9: This is Jim Inkster. Thank you for joining us for Talk Louisiana. We're visiting with Mike McClanahan, president of the Louisiana NAACP, and it was his idea that was embraced by the national organization. He's a national board member, calling for a boycott specifically targeting powerhouse athletic programs, predominantly in the Southeastern Conference, to generate revenues while relying heavily on black athletic talent. This is in response to the Supreme Court's 6-3 ruling in Louisiana versus Calais. The states involved are Alabama, Florida, Georgia, Mississippi, South Carolina, Texas, Tennessee, and Louisiana. In tandem with the boycott, the Congressional Black Caucus successfully stalled a major piece of college sports legislation, the SCORE Act, in the U.S. House. Lawmakers use this leverage to push back against the redistricting and rally support for this campaign from the NAACP. 877-217-5757, Robert in Alabama. Robert, you're on Talk Louisiana.
15: Good morning, gentlemen. As I understand the Supreme Court decision, that you can still gerrymander. That's legal. You just can't do it by race. And in the South, since most, in the states you're talking about, Jim, and the SEC, most of the white people vote Republican, and most of the black people vote Democrat. So when Louisiana did their districts, what they had to do was go find enough white people to fill up the district and get rid of Cleo Fields.
9: I think you're right. In Louisiana, there are 1,052,000 Republicans, and of those, 983,000 are white and 23,000 are black. So it's hard to separate partisanship from racial politics in the South, Mike. I think Robert makes a cogent point.
10: Oh, he definitely does. But, you know, the court case didn't say that you could not give an opportunity to create an opportunity for a black. It didn't say that. It didn't say race could not be the predominant factor. And listen, you know, if you tell me that we're going to be friends and you know, we're going to move the state forward, you got to move it forward with everybody in mind. You know, the right thing, what is the right thing to do? Let's just talk about what's right and what's wrong. The right thing to do is say, like, let everybody have a voice.
9: John in Livingston. John, good morning. You're on Talk Louisiana.
16: Hi, good morning, Mr. Callahan.
10: Good morning.
16: Speaking as a white man, 45, from Livingston Parish, I know how much racism is really around, and it's a lot. And if you really want to hit these racists in the, where it hurts, you got to hit them in the footballs, and keeping them out of the Southern Epstein Confederacy is probably the best way to make a change around here.
9: All right, you got a friend in Livingston Parish.
10: Oh, the guy in Livingston, man, you hang in there, man. We coming. We gonna free people over there in Livingston too.
9: 877-217-5757. Jack on Drusilla. You're on with Mike McClanahan. Thank you, John, for calling. Jack, hi.
17: Good morning. I enjoy your programming tremendously. Mr. McClanahan, I admire your advocacy. But doesn't this all really come down to the ballot box, how we make our change and what we try to do? It takes time and time again. It appears that we have regressed a bit with this recent change in voting congressional districts. And yes, I consider Mr. Fields one of the best advocates of the African-American community in the country.
9: All right. Are you picking the wrong battle?
10: No. You know, we're at war. Everything's on the table when you're at war. And so, as a matter of fact, that's not the only thing we're about to roll out.
9: There's more coming?
10: More to come.
9: Can you talk about it?
10: Not yet, but I'll come to your show first.
9: Okay. I suspect you also posited some ideas at the event last week in Atlanta, GA.
10: Yeah, definitely.
9: Okay. 877-217-5757 for Mike McClanahan, David in Atlanta. David, good morning.
18: Good morning, gentlemen. I think the football boycott's a wonderful idea. And Mr. McClanahan, a lot of people in Louisiana, many low-income working people, are not aware, I believe, of the devastating cuts that's going to be made to Medicaid at the beginning of next year. This needs to be hit home in a campaign big time to energize voters, I think.
10: I think you're right. That was one of the things. You know, I serve on every voting commission board that the state of Louisiana has. And one is, why do people not go to the polls to vote? I wear a voting shirt every day. A vote shirt every day. As a matter of fact, I have one on today to talk about how important voting is, because truly laws and policies are passed based upon people we send to the legislature that do not have our best interests at hand if we don't vote and hold them accountable.
9: 877-217-5757. A listener correctly notes that some of these states, Texas, and Mississippi, and Tennessee, they have multiple SEC members, so it's not just 8 schools, it's 11 schools. But Oklahoma, Kentucky, and Missouri, they didn't get included. Why not?
10: But I think, obviously, if they have pretty good congressional districting going on, that's there. But you know, what these states did, they said, we're going to call a special session immediately to start redrawing districts that's going to eliminate black representation. And when you talk about immediately, well, we have to go to work.
9: Laverne in Vermont. Laverne, good morning. You're on Talk Louisiana with Mike McClanahan.
19: Escaping that oppressive heat and politics in Vermont. Athletes, black athletes have made statements throughout the 20th century into the 21st century, and I think our friend from the NAACP is right on. I think those young men and women can find nice scholarships elsewhere and bring their families along if needed, but something's got to shake these people up.
9: All right. Thank you, Laverne. Let's go to Paul in Kenilworth. Paul, you're on with Mike.
20: Hello, I just want to say that there's a wonderful book on the history of sports and race in Louisiana. It's called Moving the Chains by Aaron Grayson Sapp, and it covers everything from how the Sugar Bowl got transformed into an interracial event and also the establishment of the Saints.
9: Well, the South used to not allow teams to play other schools that had black players. I remember there was a controversy in the 65 Sugar Bowl, when LSU played Syracuse. Syracuse had Jim Nance and Floyd Little, and they ultimately played them, beat them 13-10. But, that changed, thank God, and LSU didn't have its first black player until 1972. And the last three schools to integrate in the whole country their football programs, major college, LSU, Ole Miss, and Brigham Young, all in 1972. We were the last to do it. You go up the Mississippi, Arkansas did it in 1970. Frank Broyles, same coach, Frank Broyles, coach Missouri, he did it there in 1956. And then you go one state up, Iowa did it in 1896. So there's something about that Mason-Dixon line, yeah. Mike McClanahan.
10: Yeah. They understand what they understand how to make the best music and to win championships.
9: Well, you're a fan, I suspect, and some people, of course, they get great pleasure out of LSU and living here. I'm a journalist, so I try to keep my personal biases to myself in politics and in sports, but. You're fooling around with Mother Nature here.
10: Well, you know,
9: these are fighting words, Mike.
10: That's what I want people. This is what I want them to do. I want them to come to the table. If you love LSU so much and you love this, you will love winning championships.
9: So would you be satisfied if like the president and the chancellor and the athletic director and the football coach all said, hey, wait a minute. Would that be enough?
10: Well, sit down. Let's talk. Let's have some dialogue that moves somebody, the chains. We have to move the change from going backwards to going forward. The only way we do that, especially in this state that loves football, love LSU football, is put the pressure on the governor. Don't let the governor put the pressure on the school.
9: Well, the governor, of course, he's the same governor who redrew the districts to get Cleo Fields in, but when the Supreme Court ruled this way, he basically did what the court told him to do, though. The court's the highest authority. Should we got a member on the court, Amy Coney Barrett, also a descendant of slave owners from Louisiana. What should she do?
10: She should do the right thing. If she want to be from Louisiana, not from the part that still have slaves, she should do the right thing.
9: We're back up.
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22: 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I'm Megan McCarty Carino.
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22: Nurses have a tough job. AI tools promise to take care of some of the more mundane and repetitive tasks that eat up so much time and, by extension, money in healthcare. But often these AI efficiency initiatives can be a bit top-down without much consideration for how workers actually do their jobs. So some nurses' unions are bargaining over AI. Claire Keenan-Kurgan of Interlochen Public Radio has this story.
24: A few months ago, the nurses union at Munson Medical Center, a hospital in Traverse City, Michigan, organized a rally.
25: We're the Traverse City Munson Nurses Association.
24: Yeah. Union President Laura Nilsson stood at the front of the room, listing the union's demands in their new contract. Things like higher staffing numbers and also regulations around artificial intelligence.
25: We understand technology is coming. We generally want it to be good for us and our patients. But right now there's a lot of unknowns. What we don't want technology to do is replace nursing judgment. We don't want it to take jobs.
24: Companies are developing AI tools that do everything from taking notes on appointments to proposing real diagnoses based on someone's medical records. This winter, a nurses union in New York City with more than 10,000 members, got protections from AI in their contract. These unions say that even if AI tools can do some of the work of nursing, it wouldn't be the same as a nurse's physical presence in a room.
0: Say we're checking blood pressure and the blood pressure cuff wasn't on the patient appropriately.
24: James Walker is a critical care nurse at Munson, who's on the union bargaining committee.
0: And so that number is just pulled into the system without verifying whether it's accurate. That value, it could potentially lead to a wrong decision.
24: Max Topaz, a professor of nursing at Columbia University, says new technology is often just handed to nurses, and they're forced to use it.
2: Frequently, nurses are not involved in designing those technologies and thinking about how these technologies are going to be integrated into practice.
24: In a recent study looking at the use of AI in healthcare, researchers from Stanford and Harvard found even top-performing AI models from Anthropic and Google produce 12 to 15 severely harmful errors per 100 cases. The worst-performing models made mistakes in 40 out of 100 cases.
2: This is exactly why nurses are concerned. These technologies, they have to be vetted and validated, and we need to know what the error rates are.
24: Jen Stanfest, chief nursing officer at Munson Medical Center, represented the hospital at the bargaining table.
3: The growth of AI in healthcare really can be a positive thing. I mean, it is trying to support a reduction in some of the clerical tasks.
24: Clerical tasks that cause burnout, she says, that AI could reduce.
3: It's a really important space, and we want to get it right.
24: If the hospital does decide to buy new AI software, nurses here in Northern Michigan will now have a voice in how it's rolled out.
22: 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I'm Megan McCarty-Carino, and that's Marketplace Tech. 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
9: This is Jim Inkster, and thank you for joining us for Talk Louisiana. We're wrapping it up with Mike McClanahan, president of the Louisiana NAACP, and he has opened a can of worms, and he was, by his own acknowledgement, the catalyst for this move by the NAACP to take action, call for a boycott of athletes, minority athletes in eight southern states, including Louisiana, going to these big-name colleges as a result of the congressional redistricting in the states. Now, Mike McClanahan, what's the next step on this?
10: Well, the next step is to energize the voters because, you know, at the end of the day, vote matters. If we get the voters energized and get these athletes to understand that our future actions lies with them and that they want to move the change forward for a better community, for a better future for them and their little brothers and their kids that they have don't even know, then they have to get right with us. Let's get lock, stop, and barrel. Let's make it work.
9: Well, we look forward to keeping in touch. I have a feeling this story will have legs.
10: I got more for you, Jim. And I'm going to come to your show first.
9: Thank you, sir. We're joined now by Jamie Davis, candidate for the United States Senate. He ran well ahead of the pack. He had two candidates running against him, and they all appeared on our show on May 15th in a debate. We had Nick Alvarez, who finished third, a very close one, and Gary Crockett, who finished second. It's Crockett and Davis in the runoff this Saturday on the Democratic side, Letlow and Fleming on the Republican side. And Jamie Davis has been out there. He is the Democratic endorsed candidate. He is a farmer from Waterproof, and I know you were at the Farm Bureau convention in New Orleans a few days ago.
8: Yes, sir, I was.
9: What was it like there?
6: Oh, it was a great feeling, man. When I am in my element, and I'm a ag guy through and through. I've been on a farm all my life. So when I'm at the Farm Bureau convention, I'm basically seeing people that I've been seeing for years. So I was right at home.
9: 877-217-5757 for Jamie Davis. Now, bread and butter issues are often the ones that determine elections, but this war in Iran is, of course, hot and heavy, and the two Republican candidates, Julia Ludlow and John Fleming, are all in with the president. They say he's doing the right thing. Now, that's perhaps consistent with the MAGA voters who will vote in their primary on Saturday, but in your primary, you're probably consistent with most of the state and the nation, which show that a majority of people are against this war. And I saw a poll today showing more than 90% of people in Israel are against the war. So what is your take on the wisdom of the war?
6: Well, for me, it comes back home. When you start a war and it affects the people of Louisiana, that's what my key is. Fuel prices, fertilizer prices for farmers, grocery cost goes up because transportation cost is higher. That's where it starts and stops with me for Louisiana.
9: So are you saying the war should end?
6: Oh, yes. Of course the war should end. It shouldn't have never started. You know, you can't start the war with a pen. You start the war with a vote from the from Congress.
9: Who's responsible for the war?
6: That's one I can't answer. I don't know who started it. All I know is we have to pay for it.
9: The president is an untouchable in the Republican ranks, as Bill Cassidy found out.
6: Yes.
9: And a listener already, and by the way, 877-217-5757, your number, and talk at talklouisiana.org. This is Hal in Monroe saying, if you ask for Cassidy's endorsement.
6: Why not ask for Cassidy's endorsement? Okay, so he opened that can of worms. I didn't. Cassidy came to the Democrats asking to save him. And there were some Democrats that went with Cassidy because they didn't realize that they had a candidate in Jamie Davis that could yield to Louisiana voters, because the Louisiana voters spoke 163,000 endorsements. That's nothing to just take for granted, Jim.
9: You got almost as many votes as Julia Ludlow did.
6: That's right. And so, you know, I'm asking the voters from Louisiana to not just think that Democrats don't have a candidate, because here it is. I'm a different kind of guy. I don't do things the way, I don't think the way. Mm-hmm. I come from a different cloth. I'm a North Louisiana rural farm guy through and through. And that is the bridge that bridges all of Louisiana together. And I don't know, can you only imagine the rural farmer from Tensaw gets an endorsement from the mayor of New Orleans? Is that not saying that we're trying to bridge this state together, to tie North Louisiana to South Louisiana? And it is not about Democrats and Republicans. It's about the people and how they are hurting right now. These people want help. And I am here to issue that, because I know their struggles, because I feel it also. I'm paying $5 for diesel and high prices for gas and groceries, just like everybody else.
9: 877-217-5757 for Jamie Davis, farmer from Waterproof, who now lives in Faraday.
6: Yes, sir.
9: Not far away.
6: Not far away.
9: Not far at all. In the town that gave us Jerry Lee Lewis.
6: That's right.
9: Jimmy Lee Swaggart.
6: Mm-hmm.
9: Mickey Gilley.
6: Yeah.
9: Howard K. Smith.
6: That's right.
9: Jim Brown.
6: Yeah.
9: A few others.
6: Uh-huh.
9: Claire Chennault.
6: Al Ader also.
9: He's in Waterproof.
6: Yeah.
9: He's Waterproof.
6: That's right.
9: All right. 877-217-5757 for Jamie Davis. Patricia in Magnolia Woods. Patricia, you're on. Good morning.
8: Hey, good morning. There's one time you were on this show and you didn't seem to be too much against tariffs, because the Trump administration had given out payments to farmers to help alleviate the financial pain. And I was wondering how you feel about tariffs now.
6: No,
8: and how are they are they hurting the farmers in Louisiana?
6: They've always hurt the farmers in Louisiana, and I was against the tariffs from the start with, but in my answer, you may have picked up on because I got a payment that I was for that, but I've never been for tariffs. Where I stand with that is I just want Americans and farmers all over this country to have a fair market that we can trade and sell our goods on. And when you add a tariff, which is a tax, to that, it makes it harder for us to compete in the world market.
9: Thank you, Patricia. 877-217-5757 for Jamie Davis, the Democratic nominee. Now, Gary Crockett says he's going to whoop you.
6: Yeah. I'm not going to doubt him. He got work ahead of him just like I got work ahead of me. And the one thing I will say, I respect my opponent.
9: He's a sharp guy.
6: Yes, he is sharp. He's sharp as a knife. But here it is. He's working and I'm working and the people will decide that. He has his approach and I have mine.
9: Well, you endorse, you're the front runner, and I'm sure if the Vegas odds were out there, you'd be a 9-1 favorite or higher, but, would you endorse him if he were to somehow edge you out?
6: Of course I would.
9: Okay. Phil in Jefferson Terrace. Phil, you're on the air with Jamie Davis. Good morning.
11: Good morning, gentlemen. Bernie. Now, could this be another election where someone who gets elected because of the open primaries is another surprise candidate? I mean, who is a Democratic candidate that could win the Senate race in this one?
6: You're talking to him. I'm Jamie Davis, the lead candidate on the Democratic primary.
9: And this is a closed primary.
6: And it's closed. It's closed. But I think he was talking about in November.
9: Well, it'll be a head-up race. It'll be like a runoff in the old open primary system. But there is massive confusion, and I can understand Phil's, because the House races in November are an open primary, and that means that if somebody doesn't get a majority of the votes, they'll go to a runoff in December. But that's not the case with the Senate race. Whoever wins, wins. But Louisiana's been a Republican state for some time. The last Democrat to win a U.S. Senate seat in Louisiana was Mary Landrieu in 2008. She beat John Kennedy. But that's 18 years ago.
6: Right.
9: How can you change that inertia?
6: Oh, we've been working from day one, Jim. And here it is. My platform is a platform that is a Louisiana first platform. Everybody wants better health care. Everybody wants to be afford life better. Everybody wants to uphold the Constitution. And those things are as American as anything. My platform is based on a nonpartisan that people are just simply struggling with life. And I am the candidate to do the things to make Louisiana better. And the other candidate seems to, all they want to do is please the president. And they do not talk about making Louisiana better for everybody.
9: You're from rural Louisiana, which is segued to the Republican side in a big way in the last generation. Do you think that you can do what John Bel Edwards did as a white guy from rural Louisiana?
6: That is my path to victory. I'm a farmer through and through. Farmers know me. I was at my element with farmers at Farm Bureau. There's farmers at that convention that told me to my face, you're a farmer. You are who we need. I'm supporting the farmer.
9: Farmers are often neglected. I remember Lauren Scott, the esteemed economist from LSU, he haggled with me when I said it was the biggest industry in the state. And he's right. It's not the biggest as far as economic firepower, but as far as people, I think it still is.
6: It is.
9: It is.
6: It is.
9: And what's that old axiom? If you ate today, think a farmer.
6: Right.
9: What do you primarily deal with on your farm? And
6: well, I'm a row crop farmer. I grow cotton, corn, and soybeans. We farm 3,200 acres, 700 of which my family owns. We've been around for a long time. My father started it in 1977 with hard work, dreams, and aspirations. And over the years, I've taken that farm and grown it. It started out as just a little 70-acre farm. And wow, can you only imagine?
9: And we're back after this.
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9: This is Jim Inkster. Thank you for joining us for Talk Louisiana. Robin Dow producing, and your number is 877-217-5757. And following up on our earlier conversation, and we talked a bit about it last week, Reuters reports that Senator Kennedy is the descendant of slave owners, more than 50 slaves owned by his family back in the day. And Jamie Davis would, of course, become a black U.S. senator from Louisiana if he is successful. He is expected to win the Democratic nomination this Saturday in the election. But it would be an irony because Kennedy's family owned slaves in Concordia Parish, where you now live. And the juxtaposition would be striking. I would think this would garner some national attention, Jamie Davis.
6: Yeah, I would imagine it would. You know, my grandmother on my mother's side, that part of my family is from Concordia Parish, but my grandfather is from Point Coupee, and he was raised on Rackesy Island down there, and that's a part of my life that I've been looking to find. And on my father's side, my grandmother is from northern Mississippi up around Tupelo, and my granddad is from Tensaw Parish.
9: And this is a complex issue as well, and these are, of course, relatives from many generations ago, and I don't know that people can be held accountable for that. Probably not, but their decisions, of course, could be judged in that light. And some U.S. presidents who became liberals, Joe Biden, Bill Clinton, Jimmy Carter, and, believe it or not, Barack Obama, they're all descendants of slave owners. So it's not something that necessarily transfers through the generations.
6: Right.
9: And many conservatives, of course, are, I think, enlightened on race, but they, in many cases, in the South, are descendants of slave owners.
6: Right.
9: But most people in the South were not slave owners, most of the white people. And I remember I had lunch with a lobbyist not long ago and said that had to be the biggest con job in the history of the United States, to get all these southern white kids, poor guys who were not involved in slavery, but they fought to keep it.
6: Right.
9: And they lost a horrid war as a result. But you'll have plenty of time to talk about that on the floor.
6: Can
9: of the
6: I, can
9: States
6: I add Senate. Something
9: sure,
6: to that?
9: Sure, please.
6: So, I mean, when you think about it, though, you had, back in the old days, you had poor white people that fought to keep people in chains. And basically, they were not in much better position. They just wasn't locked up. And it's happening here today because you have MAGA Republicans that are struggling just like I am. But they still want to hold on to the idea that one day they possibly could turn and be an elite like the elitists that basically are part of the MAGA movement. And it's amazing.
9: All right, Larry and Marrero. Larry, you're on with Jamie Davis.
13: Yes, I definitely do not agree with the farmers getting money for failed crop. And when I have a restaurant and I fail, I get nothing. So I don't agree with that.
9: What about farmers who do get benefits from the government? And we've got to have farmers, but Larry says he owns a restaurant. He should be getting some of the goodies, too.
6: Well, I'm not going to dispute Larry on that. That's a fight that he needs to take up with the president. But
9: Well, there's no tax on tips.
6: No, it's not. But here it is.
9: Kind of.
6: But here it is. I think I was affected by the tariffs. The president wrote a law that says that farmers that were affected by the tariffs should get, you know, some kind of tax relief for tariffs. And so I qualified and I received it. And here it is. Of course, I don't want citizens to be hurt by tariffs. So in my idea, everybody that was affected by those tariffs should get some type of payment. But I don't believe we'll be able to get the president to go along with that.
9: 877-217-5757. Stuart downtown. You're on Talk Louisiana. Hi, Stuart.
14: Hi, Jim. Good morning, your audience. Mr. Davis, a pleasure. Sir, do you think, to the both of you, anybody that wants to respond, that this MAGA movement is about the retribution for Barack Obama, who is, I presume, deemed a black man? These hardcore MAGA maniacs are like, we're going to get you back. We're going to elect the most radical, racist, hate-mongering white person that we can get in office to show you guys how we really feel and who is in charge.
9: What do you make of that?
6: Well, what I make of it is I disagree totally. My vision of what MAGA is about an opportunity for elitists to stay elite. And it's all about money in my mind. Now, that's only my opinion. I believe that it's about making sure that the ultra rich stay ultra rich and be able to have the things that they want put in place.
9: Now, elections are won at the margins, and the difference between Mitt Romney in 2012 and Donald Trump in 2016 is striking in the way they approach their runs for office as the Republican nominees. But Romney in 2012 received 47.2% of the votes against a sitting president.
6: Mm-hmm.
9: And it was a race Obama won by 5 million votes. But 4 years later, Clinton beat Trump by right at 3 million. And Trump got 46.1% of the votes. He actually got a lower percentage of the votes than did Mitt Romney. But because he got them in the swing states, particularly Michigan, Wisconsin, Pennsylvania, he became the president. But to say that the same Republican Party who nominated Mitt Romney
6: mm-hmm.
9: is wildly different than the Republican Party that nominated Donald Trump,
6: mm-hmm.
9: the voters were only 4 years apart. They had to be fairly consistent. So mm-hmm. the party went from a guy who is the stereotypical Madison Avenue Republican to a guy who actually grew up on Madison Avenue but campaigned as a Bubba.
6: Mm-hmm.
9: So style points sometimes count.
6: It does. It does. And to relate that to this election for the United States Senate, style points do count because I could be that Bubba in this election, you know, that gives people the different, something different. It's something about that Jamie Davis that I just can't put my finger on. What is it about that farmer from Tinsel?
9: Well, Mark Bornstein, who listens to this show, says you should surround yourself, if you get the nomination, by a bunch of Republican strategists. Says the way to beat them is to
6: here it is.
9: Find out what they're doing.
6: Right. You're right. You should keep your enemies close. You know, and
9: are they your enemies?
6: No, they're not my enemies, but that's what the old saying was.
9: I know.
6: Yeah. So what I'm saying is, in order to have great success, of course you're going to need to surround yourself around great people, because I'll tell you right now, I'm a farmer. I am not a specialist when it comes to things that needs to be specialized in. And so we will be surrounding ourselves with the very best, whether they're Republican leaning oriented or Democratic. I will have the best around me, because the best is what we need to get this nation and mm-hmm. Louisiana into the position where we need to be.
9: And you'll have more than 4 months to ramp it up.
6: Yes,
9: so we'll keep in touch. As I stated, the Vegas odds probably have it 9-1. Jamie Davis as the Democratic nominee. We'll see what happens Saturday. I hope everybody votes who is registered.
6: Well, we
9: certainly
6: need,
9: not everybody's.
6: We
9: not
6: definitely need to get out and vote.
9: Well, thank you for joining us, and you're an impressive man and a different kind of candidate.
6: A different
9: kind of candidate. Yeah, different. Melissa Flournoy, who I dearly love, said of the guy from Oklahoma, Mark Wayne Mullen, said, Jim, he's a UFC fighter and a plumber. We need more UFC fighters, more plumbers, and more farmers running for office. So parting shots, Jamie Davis.
6: Well, here it is. I am fighting for Louisiana that we all can afford.
9: Yeah, so it's about that affordability.
6: Yes.
9: You said counts.
6: Yes.
9: Okay. Well, thank you, my friend.
6: Thank you. Keep going. All right.
9: And today is the 79th birthday of Peter Press Maravich, leading scorer in major college basketball history, 3,667 points at LSU, 44.2 points per game, more than a point a minute when they didn't have a shot clock and didn't have a three-point play. He was amazing. And Pete Maravich, his voice is rarely heard. He died on January 5th, 1988, heart attack, 40 years old in Pasadena. But here's how he sounded the time.

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1: I put in so much time playing a game of basketball that everything else was just, I forgot about it. As a kid, my dad taught me everything about the game. The only thing I had to do was go practice it. And I practiced during the summer months, starting when I was 5 and 6 years old, 8 hours a day. Then when I had to go to school, I would go to school, and after school was over, I would get out of school about 2:30, 3 o'clock, go right to the YMCA and play for 4 hours. My dad would pick me up, and I'd go home and do the same thing every day. It was, but I loved it. I was usually the only one in the gymnasium on a weekend.
0: Well, happy heavenly birthday to Pete Maravich. 79 years ago he was born. He was truly one of a kind, and he led the NBA in scoring in 1977. New Orleans Jazz. Next year will be 50 years. We're back tomorrow, same time, same.
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3: Overnight looks fair, just a few clouds. We're in the upper 70s, and then we get another round of hot and humid weather on Tuesday. We'll have sunshine, afternoon high in the mid-90s, the heat index about 109 by tomorrow afternoon. Mid-70s and a few clouds on Tuesday night. We get mid-90s on Wednesday and Thursday with a big high-pressure system staying put over our area. Slightly less humid, sunny and hot Friday. This is WRKF, meteorologist Steve Hamilton.
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5: Utah is a rare red state that has not fully embraced President Trump. 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
8: Welcome to the newsroom. I'm Ankur Desai. In British politics, out with the old.
9: Every decision I've taken has been about putting the country I love first. That is why I will resign as leader of the Labour Party.
8: And in with the new.
10: I made my statements, obviously praising the Prime Minister's dedication, service, and confirmed that I will put myself forward in the process that will soon be underway.
8: A dramatic day in Westminster. The UK Prime Minister steps down and his likely successor steps in. At the World Cup, more messy magic.
11: It was clear that Argentina had become his number one priority. I just don't want the carnival to end.
8: Argentina's Lionel Messi becomes the all-time leading scorer at the tournament. Plus, peace talks between the US and Iran begin to yield results. And we pay tribute to the man who shaped Bruce Springsteen and Whitney Houston's careers. The American music executive Clive Davis has died at the age of 94. All of that and more after this World News Update.
12: Live from NPR News, I'm Giles Snyder. Vice President J.D. Vance says talks with Iranian officials have set what he called today a good foundation to end the war. Following negotiations in Switzerland, Vance claimed progress on multiple fronts, from ensuring the Strait of Hormuz remains open to Iran agreeing to allow U.N. nuclear inspectors to return to the country. NPR's Franco Ordonez.
13: The potential for this happening is a big deal. I mean, one of the challenges has been that no one, or at least no one in the international community, has had, basically a good grasp of Iran's nuclear activity. Vance says they're having active conversations with inspectors from the U.N.'s International Atomic Energy Agency. What's particularly interesting is that these same UN inspectors were a big part of President Obama's nuclear deal with Iran, the one that Trump ended and continues to criticize as weak.
12: Iran's foreign ministry says Iran has made no new nuclear commitments. To Minnesota now, where a judge has tossed out multiple grand jury subpoenas targeting state and local leaders following the Trump administration's immigration crackdown. From Minnesota Public Radio, Peter Cox reports.
14: The DOJ issued the subpoenas earlier this year seeking records from Minnesota Governor Tim Walz, other state officials, and the mayors of Minneapolis and St. Paul. The winter immigration enforcement surge led to protests by residents, two of whom were killed by federal agents. Judge Patrick Schiltz called the

0: for joining us. It's been fascinating talking all of this through with you.
1: Thank you, Tristan.
0: That was Anthony Klotz of University College London and the author of the book Jolted, Why We Quit, When to Stay and Why It Matters, and Sarah O'Connor from the Financial Times, an author of We Are Not Machines, The Fight for the Future of Work. Thanks to both of them, and thanks to you for tuning in. 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
5: Hello, welcome to News Day on the BBC World Service with Rob Young in London and Ann Soy in Nairobi.
6: President Trump has again criticized the outgoing British Prime Minister, Sir Keir Starmer, who resigned on Monday. Speaking to reporters in the Oval Office, he said that Sir Keir had really hurt himself with his policies on immigration and crime. We'll get a view from the United States.
5: We'll also hear from foreign journalists who are outside the Houses of Parliament when the news of the UK Prime Minister's resignation came. What do they make of the tenures of British Prime Ministers becoming shorter?
6: And apart from making it to the World Cup for the first time, the Caribbean nation of Curaçao also boasts having the only female head of medical staff among the 48 teams at the tournament this year. We're going to speak to her, but first, a bulletin of the latest news.
7: Live from NPR News, I'm Giles Snyder. Vice President J.D. Vance is giving a positive review of his talks with Iranian officials in Switzerland.
8: This is laying a foundation for what could be a truly transformed Middle East. But we haven't built the house yet. We're going to have to keep on building, and that's what we'll do.
7: Vance speaking to reporters before leaving Switzerland Monday, saying the negotiations created a good foundation for a successful deal. Vance claimed progress on multiple fronts, from ensuring the Strait of Hormuz remains open to Iran agreeing to allow UN nuclear inspectors to return to the country, similar to the deal reached during the Obama administration that President Trump rejected. Iran's foreign ministry says Iran has made no new nuclear commitments. The Senate passed the largest housing affordability bill in decades. NPR Stephen Pazaz says the 21st Century Road to Housing Act passed with bipartisan support.
9: Before passing 85-5, the bill's co-sponsor, Republican Senator Tim Scott, said the bill is meant to boost the country's housing supply.
10: When you put more housing supply on the market, more people have a chance to become a first-time home buyer.
9: The bill does not order the construction of new homes. That's up to the private sector. Instead, Scott says the legislation is meant to encourage home builders by reforming parts of the permitting process.
10: When you cut red tape, you actually reduce the cost of housing.
9: The bill also bans institutional investors from buying up large numbers of single-family homes. It now heads to the House of Representatives. Stephen Bisaha, NPR News.
7: At the White House, President Trump issued an executive order Monday calling for investment in quantum technology and science. NPR's Katie Riddle reports.
11: Many experts say quantum computing and technology could transform science and industry, affecting everything from drug discovery to national defense. The executive order seeks to spur development of a strong workforce of quantum scientists, among other things. Some experts express skepticism, however, given the administration's recent effort to cancel or suspend billions of dollars in science funding through federal agencies. Computer scientist Scott Aronson at the University of Texas said in an email that he hopes some of the new funds will go toward, quote, basic curiosity.

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5: Hello, you're with Newsday on the BBC World Service with Anne Sawyer in Nairobi and Rob Young in London.
6: Red heat alerts issued across Western and Central Europe as temperatures in the coming days are forecast to cross 40 degrees Celsius. We speak to a climate change expert.
5: After Sir Keir Starmer's resignation as Prime Minister of the United Kingdom, the man seen as the front runner to succeed him, Andy Burnham, has been sworn in as a Member of Parliament. We'll speak to our political correspondent about what comes next.
6: And Britain is now set to get its seventh prime minister in a decade, beating Italy's record of 5 in 10 years. We get a view from Italy on the changes in the UK.
5: We'll also head to Sri Lanka, which is reporting its worst dengue fever outbreak in years. We'll find out why and ask what people can do to prevent catching it.
7: Live from NPR News, I'm Giles Snyder. The U.S. is waiving sanctions on Iranian oil as part of an interim agreement. The development emerged Monday as Vice President J.D. Vance wrapped up talks with Iranian officials in Switzerland to end the war the U.S. and Israel began in February. Vance says Iran has agreed to allow U.N. nuclear inspectors into the country, but a spokesperson for Iran's foreign ministry told a state news agency that Iran has made no new commitments for inspections, as NPR's Franco Ordonez reports.
8: Vance and the U.S. team of negotiators made very good progress and met several objectives. That includes establishing a mechanism to demine the Strait of Hormuz and another to help maintain the ceasefire in Lebanon. But he said they were most excited that nuclear inspectors from the International Atomic Energy Agency would be returning to the country.
9: The final deal is the house. We set the foundation. We haven't built the house, but we've laid a successful foundation to get to a good place for the American people.
8: Vance also addressed the possibility of unfreezing Iranian assets, which he said the U.S. and Qatar would manage. Franco Ordonez, NPR News. The White House.
7: Diplomacy between the U.S. and Iran is translating into some relief at the pump. The price tracking service Gas Buddy says the national average fell 14 cents over the last week to $3.85 a gallon. Energy Secretary Chris Wright forecasting lower gas prices ahead, suggesting that oil moving through the Strait of Hormuz is already back to normal. Even though that's unclear, Patrick DeHaan is Gas Buddy's petroleum analyst.
10: It's not going to happen overnight that these oil inventories are going to fill back up. So ultimately, I do think prices could reach pre-war levels, but that may not happen until at earliest later this year.
7: Data from Gas Buddy shows pump prices have declined in most states. States across the country rethinking how much to incentivize data centers. Virginia, home to more of these facilities than anywhere else in the country. And Jack Khalil of VPM News in Richmond reports that Virginia's legislature voted to put a new tax on them on Monday.
11: Taxes from data centers have been a cash cow for local governments in Virginia. But the companies that run them get a state sales tax exemption. That exemption saved them $2 billion last year, and it was the sticking point during 3 months of budget negotiations between the Virginia House of Delegates and State Senate. The compromise was a new energy tax that could bring in $600 million a year. Arizona, Illinois, Maine, and Texas have all had high-profile debates about the industry's subsidies. But Virginia is in a league of its own when it comes to the facilities that fuel the AI boom. The state's Economic Development Authority says that Virginia has a third of hyperscale data centers worldwide. For NPR News, I'm Jad Khalil in Richmond.
7: Financial markets in Asia mostly lower in Tuesday trading. This is NPR. The top U.S. auto regulator says

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2: Utah is a rare red state that has not fully embraced President Trump. 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
5: Hello there. On the newsroom today, a blistering heat wave in many parts of Europe.
6: It's horrible. It feels catastrophic. I don't know what temperature we're at, but it feels horrendous. It feels awful. The heat right now is really, really, really bad.
5: We will look at the long-term trends and the role of climate change. Also on the programme at 8 hours GMT with me, Nick Miles. How control of the Strait of Hormuz continues to hamper US-Iran peace talks. And later on, there is growing evidence that we're ageing faster than we used to. We ask why and what we can do about it. And a footballing minnow come good.
7: This feeling of pride, of unity, will have a huge impact at the economic side. There will be a Cape Verde before today and a Cape Verde after today.
5: We look at the long-term economic boon for a tiny nation as its run in the World Cup goes on. All coming up after this bulletin.
8: Live from NPR News, I'm Giles Snyder. Vice President J.D. Vance says talks with Iranian officials have set what he called Monday a good foundation to end the war. Following negotiations in Switzerland, Vance claimed progress on multiple fronts, from ensuring the Strait of Hormuz remains

0: insist that for the potential agreement to hold, fighting must stop in Lebanon. The State Department has confirmed to NPR that it will phase out HIV/AIDS funding to South Africa by next March. NPR's Gabriella Emanuel reports that in South Africa, roughly 8 million people are living with the virus.
1: The State Department said it is ending the HIV/AIDS funding because of South Africa's failure to make progress on policy requests by the Trump administration. It singled out what it sees as South Africa's prejudice against white South Africans. The State Department said it had warned South Africa multiple times, and the country is, quote, more than capable of supporting its own health programs. In 2024, the U.S. gave more than $450 million to South Africa for HIV/AIDS work. South Africa's Ministry of Health did not immediately respond to requests for comment. Gabriella Emanuel, NPR News.
0: You're listening to NPR. There are primary elections in three states today, Maryland, New York, and Utah. South Carolina Republicans will hold a runoff primary to choose their nominee for governor. For the first time in modern history, Utah has a safe Democratic congressional seat, and the primary campaign has been competitive. Significant numbers of Americans say they're receptive to religious expression in public schools. NPR's Jason DeRose reports on the findings of a new survey from the Pew Research Center.
2: Nearly 8 in 10 U.S. adults say they favor allowing students to voluntarily pray in student-led groups. Strongest support comes from white evangelicals and black Protestants. The Pew poll found that fewer than half, 46%, say public school teachers should be allowed to lead their classes in prayer, and only a very small percentage say those prayers should be required. Pew Research also found that 50% of those polled favor displaying the Ten Commandments in classrooms. Divisions exist along party lines, with more than 7 in 10 Republicans favoring these displays, while about 7 in 10 Democrats oppose them. Jason DeRose, NPR News.
0: Argentina's iconic soccer star Lionel Messi has scored the most goals in World Cup history. He now has 18 after scoring 2 goals yesterday in Argentina's win over Austria. But right behind him is France's Kylian Mbappe with 16 career men's World Cup goals. Mbappe held France defeat Iraq yesterday. Another player to watch is Erling Haaland of Norway. He scored 2 goals yesterday to help Norway beat Senegal. This is NPR.
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9: It's Morning Edition from NPR News. I'm Michelle Martin in Washington, D.C.
10: And I'm Amy Martinez in Los Angeles, California. As his top negotiators look to finalize plans to end the war in Iran, the president is turning the page a bit to the economy.
9: He is heading today to Lehigh Valley, Pennsylvania, where he will tour a Mack Trucks manufacturing plant to tout what he sees as his economic gains.
10: NPR White House correspondent Franco Ordonez will be following the visit, so not a typical domestic trip for President Trump, Franco.

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7: 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I'm Michelle Martin.
8: And I'm A. Martinez. This is the sound that Clive Davis helped create.

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1: I'm Debbie Elliott. This is 89.3 WRKF. 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
2: 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Studies show that drowning is responsible for more deaths among 1 to 4 year olds than any other causes except birth defects. 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In 1803, Napoleon Bonaparte's signature changed the course of our nation. 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
6: Good morning, May Martinez. From the shins up, players in this World Cup have been wearing their country's colors, but on their feet, many have been wearing the same color, pink. Nike, Adidas, and New Balance all launched new cleats ahead of the tournament, and the best way to make them more visible is to give them a bright, flashy color. Problem is, when everyone's flashy, no one is flashy, so it looks like the best way to stand out now is to wear anything but the color pink. It's Morning Edition.
7: 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From Penn Medicine, committed to innovation since 1751, from groundbreaking discoveries to life-saving care, Penn Medicine is working to change lives. 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
6: This is Morning Edition from NPR News. I'm A. Martinez.
8: I'm Michelle Martin.
9: And I'm Layla Faldin. It's officially summer, which can be a nice time to catch up on reading. And just in time, our NPR Books team has published a list of some of our staff's favorite reads so far this year. Joining us is Chloe Weiner, producer of NPR's Book of the Day podcast. She's here to share with us some of the nonfiction books we've loved in 2026. Good morning, Chloe.
8: Hi, Layla.
9: All right, so Summer Books We Love is here. Are there any trends you noticed from the list?
8: Yeah, I was impressed that there is a huge range of books. So there's really something in this list for everyone. A lot of the nonfiction takes big, intimidating subjects and makes them more approachable, often from a more personal perspective. Like this memoir from the law professor Kimberly Crenshaw. Morning Edition's own Michelle Martin recommended this one. So Crenshaw's work led to the development of two terms that have been incredibly influential and politically controversial, intersectionality and critical race theory. These topics sound pretty academic, but Michelle actually said this is a raw, funny, and at times heartbreaking account of how Crenshaw was born to be a backtalker, which is the title of her memoir. So if you've avoided the firestorm over critical race theory somehow, I think picking up this book could be a good way to dive in.
9: And maybe demystify it for a lot of people. Did any other themes or topics stand out?
8: Yeah, there were a couple of books on this list that use the environment to tell a bigger story. One is When It's Darkness on the Delta by Ralph Eubanks. It's a book about the Mississippi Delta, which has some of the richest soil in the United States, but remains one of the poorest parts of the country. Eubanks looks at the history of the region through its landscape, which once held a lot of promise for black farmers. And he thinks about what it would take to break free from the Delta's history as a plantation economy. There's another book on this list, too. It's more about the natural world than the built environment, but the book is In Trees by Robert Moore. And like it sounds, Moore looks at what humans can learn from trees, kind of from a philosophical point of view. There are histories of bonsai trees and treehouses, but also of climate activism. It's a neat blend of philosophy, history, and science.
9: What if people are looking for something more fun? I mean, it is summer, more of a beach read vibe, maybe a break from heavy topics and the news.
8: Totally understand why you'd ask that. One fun book, depending on your idea of fun, is a kind of biography of the fictional character Hannibal Lecter. It's called Hannibal Lecter, A Life, and it's by Brian Raftery. It's all about the famous killer who appears in The Silence of the Lambs and other Thomas Harris novels. This biography looks into why this villain has been so beloved and important in American culture. But personally, I'm looking for something a little less scary, and I'm looking forward to finally reading Lena Dunham's Famesick. I was a big fan of her show Girls and have enjoyed seeing her back in the spotlight. This memoir gets into her relationships with castmates like Adam Driver and her chronic illness. She also talks about being a millennial and the culture of the 2010s. A lot of my friends have recommended the audiobook specifically, which Dunham narrates. I'm hoping to be listening to that on the beach later this summer.
9: That's NPR's Chloe Weiner. She produces our Book of the Day podcast. Thank you so much, Chloe.
8: Thanks, Layla.
9: And you can find more of our staff's favorite reads of the year so far at npr.org/books. That's npr.org/books. This is Morning Edition from NPR News. I'm Layla Faldin.
10: I'm Michelle Martin.
6: And I'm A. Martinez.

0: Lebanon. Israel and Iran's proxy militants Hezbollah have been battling there. President Trump will travel to eastern Pennsylvania today. He'll visit a Mack truck factory. This is NPR.
1: It's 4 minutes past six. In news, the National Weather Service has confirmed an 11th tornado from post-tropical storm Arthur. NWS confirmed to WWNO that a tornado touched down in Lacombe and caused minor tree damage. They also confirmed a tornado touchdown in Eden Isles minutes before a second tornado touched down 4 miles to the southeast. This brings the total number of tornadoes in Louisiana so far from Arthur up to 11, including one that crossed into Mississippi shortly after forming. The Louisiana Department of Insurance has released new insurance guidelines following Arthur. Guidelines include taking pictures of any damage, taking steps to mitigate further damage, and being aware of bad actors. People without flood insurance can either pay for damages out of pocket or report damage to the state to see if they can receive money from the state or federal government. Insurance Commissioner Tim Temple says it's important to document all damage with the state.
2: Document your damage so the state can submit to the federal government the most accurate amount of dollars potentially damaged.
1: Arthur caused heavy rains, flash flooding, and as I've mentioned, 11 tornadoes in the state. A report investigating alleged wrongdoing by the board that oversees the levee system that protects New Orleans still has not been released. The report from the Attorney General's office is now more than a week past its release. As Mel Bridges explains, it comes amid turmoil in the Southeast Louisiana Flood Protection Authority East.
3: Governor Landry's changes to the flood board have led to infighting and board members resigning. Landry's allies on the board have indicated the report would uncover corruption among former board members and that they were brought in to solve the alleged problems.
1: Neither the flood board nor the AG's office returned a request for comment, though both parties accused the other of holding up the report in statements made to the Times-Picayune. St. Tammany Parish had the highest early voting turnout in the state for the June 27th election. According to the Secretary of State's office, more than 13,000 voters in St. Tammany voted early, 4,000 more than the next highest parish, but that was 6,000 less than St. Tammany early voters made in the May election. Early voting across the state was lower compared to last month's election. Besides the runoffs for the open U.S. Senate seat and other statewide races, there'll be 11 propositions on the ballot across St. Tammany Parish, though only two of those are parish-wide. The Louisiana Department of Health has opened applications for two new funding opportunities for rural health systems. LDH says the Capital Improvement and Telehealth Infrastructure Program will provide funding for rural health systems looking to modernize their facilities, including a grant that focuses on upgrading health technology in those areas. It's going to be a hot Tuesday. That's a look at news. I'm Bob Pavlovich.
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5: It's Morning Edition from NPR News. I'm Michelle Martin in Washington, D.C.
6: And Amy Martinez in Los Angeles, California. The United States has lifted oil sanctions on Iran.
5: It's a temporary measure that lets Iran sell its oil in U.S. dollars on the global market. The 60-day sanctions exemption is just one of several economic incentives coming Iran's way.
6: In a few minutes, we'll explore those incentives with one of the officials who worked on the last U.S. nuclear agreement with Iran. But first, we go to NPR's international correspondent, Taya Batraoui, in Dubai to explain what all of this means. So, okay, these oil sanction waivers were announced by Treasury Secretary Scott Bessent yesterday. What does it mean for Iran?
7: Well, it basically means Iran can sell freely at standard prices, just like any other major Gulf oil producer. And this is a pretty stunning turnaround from what was just a weeks-long U.S. naval blockade on Iran's ports. For years, Iran had been evading U.S. sanctions through dark fleets. These are ships that would turn off their tracking systems and hide their origin. And then Iran would mostly sell this cargo to state-linked Chinese companies who were motivated to buy from Iran because the oil was sold at a discount outside of the international dollar banking system. But the idea here with these waivers is to incentivize Iran to comply with U.S. demands on its nuclear program during the duration of

0: You're talking about a respectable Democratic turnout, and traditionally that voter bloc or demographic favors tax renewals by an overwhelming margin, and East Baton Rouge, of course, is a Democratic-leaning parish.
1: More than 151,000 people cast early ballots, a decline of almost 40% from the May primaries. A report investigating alleged wrongdoing by the board that oversees the levy system protecting New Orleans has still not been released, a week past its deadline. Governor Landry's allies on the board of the Southeast Louisiana Flood Protection Authority East alleged the report would show evidence of wrongdoing before they were appointed and justify their changes to the agency. According to the Times-Picayune, Attorney General Liz Merle says the report did not find criminal conduct, but what she calls some pretty severe dysfunction. Neither the flood board nor the AG's office returned a WWNO request for comment. Most teachers oppose Governor Jeff Landry's plan to give them another one-time stipend by forcing local school districts to cover that cost. Aubrey Juhas has more on that recent survey.
2: The survey was conducted by the Louisiana Federation of Teachers and School Employees this month. In a press release, the union says nearly 70% of respondents support continuing the stipend for another year to prevent a pay cut. But two-thirds don't approve the governor's plan to redirect existing school funding, because it would force schools to make budget cuts or dip into their reserves, if they have enough. Last week, a judge blocked Landry's plan. A lawsuit filed by public school advocates argues the governor doesn't have the authority to reallocate the money that is up to the legislature. A hearing is scheduled for next Monday. The teachers' union is calling on lawmakers to oppose the governor's executive order and come up with a different solution. In New Orleans, I'm Aubrey Juhas.
1: The Louisiana Housing Corporation is asking people in parishes affected by post-tropical storm Arthur to declare if they have any vacant homes or rentals to assist with housing options after the storm. LHC says it's working with state agencies to find housing for those displaced by the storm. Officials broke ground on a football stadium in the 9th Ward of New Orleans Monday after more than a decade of false starts and delays. The stadium, paid for with public and private money, will serve G.W. Carver High School's home field. New Orleans School Board recently accepted donations from Raisin Cane's and LCMC Health in exchange for naming rights. Organizers are hoping the stadium will be open by next summer. That's news. I'm Bob Pavlovich.
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4: It's Morning Edition from NPR News. I'm Michelle Martin in Washington, D.C.
5: And Amy Martinez in Los Angeles, California. As his top negotiators look to finalize plans to end the war in Iran, the president is turning the page a bit to the economy.
4: He is heading today to Lehigh Valley, Pennsylvania, where he will tour a Mack Trucks manufacturing plant to tout what he sees as his economic gains.
5: NPR White House correspondent Franco Ordonez will be following the visit, so not a typical domestic trip for President Trump, Franco.
6: Yes and no, but I'd largely say no because of the timing of the visit. I mean, this is going to be his first domestic trip since signing an agreement with the Iranians to end their fighting in the Middle East. And as you mentioned, it's a chance for Trump to turn the page and focus on his domestic agenda. Now, I expect he'll outline some of the economic gains that he's been promising would happen once the fighting has stopped. I mean, politically, he also needs this. His approval ratings continue falling to record lows over his handling of the economy. According to NPR's most recent polling, just 36% of voters say they approve of Trump's overall job performance, while 59% say they disapprove. And that's the widest gap Trump has faced during either term in office.
5: Now, he's made big promises that gas prices and food prices will start to drop once the war is over. I mean, is that what you expect to hear today?
6: Yeah, to a certain degree. I mean, he's been very clear when pressed about the high cost of living in America right now that all that would change once the war is over and that the Strait of Hormuz is open again, that gas prices would plummet and as would other energy prices. And he actually acknowledges thinking about the political and economic consequences if that doesn't happen.
7: I don't want to be Herbert Hoover. That's the president I don't want to be because he, you know, he was in charge during the Great Depression.
6: And yesterday he boasted that the strait was open and that there was now a, quote, oil gusher.

0: This is NPR News.
1: It's 7:19. Good morning. Thanks for joining us for Morning Edition. I'm Karen Henderson with you on this warm Tuesday morning. Just ahead, Anthony DeCurtis, music critic and co-writer of Clive Davis 2013, The Soundtrack of My Life, speaks with NPR's A. Martinez about the legacy of music executive Clive Davis. That conversation just ahead.
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7: 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I'm Michelle Martin.
0: And I'm A. Martinez. 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
1: It's 7:42 ahead on Morning Edition. NPR asked newsroom colleagues to share the nonfiction titles they've enjoyed reading so far this year, and we'll find out what they shared. That's just ahead. Currently here in Baton Rouge on this Tuesday morning, it is sunny, 81 degrees. We're expecting sunshine throughout, our high 94. Heat index value as high as 106, and a clear evening with a low around 76.
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7: Good morning, May Martinez. From the shins up, players in this World Cup have been wearing their country's colors, but on their feet, many have been wearing the same color, pink. Nike, Adidas, and New Balance all launched new cleats ahead of the tournament, and the best way to make them more visible is to give them a bright, flashy color. 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It's Morning Edition.
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7: 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I'm A. Martinez.
9: I'm Michelle Martin.
10: And I'm Layla Faldin. It's officially summer, which can be a nice time to catch up on reading. And just in time, our NPR Books team has published a list of some of our staff's favorite reads so far this year. Joining us is Chloe Weiner, producer of NPR's Book of the Day podcast. She's here to share with us some of the nonfiction books we've loved in 2026. Good morning, Chloe.
9: Hi, Layla.
10: All right, so Summer Books We Love is here. Are there any trends you noticed from the list?
9: Yeah, I was impressed that there is a huge range of books. So there's really something in this list for everyone. A lot of the nonfiction takes big, intimidating subjects and makes them more approachable, often from a more personal perspective. Like this memoir from the law professor Kimberly Crenshaw. Morning Edition's own Michelle Martin recommended this one. So Crenshaw's work led to the development of two terms that have been incredibly influential and politically controversial, intersectionality and critical race theory. These topics sound pretty academic, but Michelle actually said this is a raw, funny, and at times heartbreaking account of how Crenshaw was born to be a backtalker, which is the title of her memoir. So if you've avoided the firestorm over critical race theory somehow, I think picking up this book could be a good way to dive in.
10: And maybe demystify it for a lot of people. Did any other themes or topics stand out?
9: Yeah, there were a couple of books on this list that use the environment to tell a bigger story. One is When It's Darkness on the Delta by Ralph Eubanks. It's a book about the Mississippi Delta, which has some of the richest soil in the United States, but remains one of the poorest parts of the country. Eubanks looks at the history of the region through its landscape, which once held a lot of promise for black farmers. And he thinks about what it would take to break free from the Delta's history as a plantation economy. There's another book on this list, too. It's more about the natural world than the built environment, but the book is In Trees by Robert Moore. And like it sounds, Moore looks at what humans can learn from trees, kind of from a philosophical point of view. There are histories of bonsai trees and treehouses, but also of climate activism. It's a neat blend of philosophy, history, and science.
10: What if people are looking for something more fun? I mean, it is summer, more of a beach read vibe, maybe a break from heavy topics and the news.
9: Totally understand why you'd ask that. One fun book, depending on your idea of fun, is a kind of biography of the fictional character Hannibal Lecter. It's called Hannibal Lecter, A Life, and it's by Brian Raftery. It's all about the famous killer who appears in The Silence of the Lambs and other Thomas Harris novels. This biography looks into why this villain has been so beloved and important in American culture. But personally, I'm looking for something a little less scary, and I'm looking forward to finally reading Lena Dunham's Famesick. I was a big fan of her show Girls and have enjoyed seeing her back in the spotlight. This memoir gets into her relationships with castmates like Adam Driver and her chronic illness. She also talks about being a millennial and the culture of the 2010s. A lot of my friends have recommended the audiobook specifically, which Dunham narrates. I'm hoping to be listening to that on the beach later this summer.
10: That's NPR's Chloe Weiner. She produces our Book of the Day podcast. Thank you so much, Chloe.
9: Thanks, Layla.
10: And you can find more of our staff's favorite reads of the year so far at npr.org/books. That's npr.org/books. This is Morning Edition from NPR News. I'm Layla Faldin.
11: I'm Michelle Martin.
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1: It's 7:49 and I'm Karen Henderson. Coming up on the Marketplace Morning Report. It's been 10 years since the United Kingdom voted to leave the European Union. We'll hear more about how the legacy of Brexit is shaping the economy and politics of Northern Ireland, today. We'll get that plus all the morning's business news on the Marketplace Morning Report just ahead. It's sunny, 81 degrees. Here's more.
12: Stagnant, hot weather pattern in place for the next several days. Wall-to-wall sunshine coming our way for today. That actual high right around 95 at the feels-like temperature, the heat index values anywhere from 105 to 107. Tonight, partly cloudy, a low mid-70s. We've got the middle 90s returning tomorrow with a heat index approaching 107 once again. We're going to be stuck with the middle 90s for the high Thursday and Friday. And right now, we have dry weather in the forecast. I'm WRKF meteorologist Jennifer Naramore.
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13: This is Jim Inkster. Next time on Talk Louisiana, Judith Sylvester. For 30 years, she taught at the Manship School of Mass Communication, and her passion is to ban smoking, including vaping, in all public places. And we'll hear from Jeff Sando, the LSU Shreveport political scientist, on the runoff between Julia Letlow and John Fleming.
1: 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It is sunny, 81 degrees. We'll get the latest market news and information just ahead on the Marketplace Morning Report. Stay tuned.

0: 12 tornadoes in Louisiana that I mentioned previously. A report investigating alleged wrongdoing by the board that oversees the levee system that protects New Orleans has still not been released. The report from the Attorney General's office is now more than a week past its deadline. And as Mel Bridges explains, it comes amid turmoil in the Southeast Louisiana Flood Protection Authority East.
1: Governor Landry's changes to the flood board have led to infighting and board members resigning. Landry's allies on the board have indicated the report would uncover corruption among former board members and that they were brought in to solve the alleged problems.
0: Neither the flood board nor the AG's office returned a WWNO request for comment, though both parties accused the other of holding up the report in statements to the Times-Picayune. St. Tammany Parish had the highest early voting turnout in the state for the June 27th election. According to the Secretary of State's office, more than 13,000 voters in St. Tammany voted early, 4,000 more than the next highest parish, but 6,000 less than St. Tammany early voters did in the May election. Early voting across the state was lower compared to last month's election. Besides the runoffs for the open U.S. Senate seat and other statewide races, there are also 11 propositions on the ballot across St. Tammany, though only two of those are parish-wide. The Louisiana Department of Health has opened applications for two new funding opportunities. It's for rural health systems. And LDH says the Capital Improvement and Telehealth Infrastructure Program will provide funding for rural health systems looking to modernize their facilities. That includes a grant that focuses on upgrading health technology in those areas. High temperatures today in the low 90s. Heat indices may be as high as 106. That's news. I'm Bob Pavlovich.
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3: It's Morning Edition from NPR News. I'm Michelle Martin in Washington, D.C.
4: And Amy Martinez in Los Angeles, California. The United States has lifted oil sanctions on Iran.
3: It's a temporary measure that lets Iran sell its oil in U.S. dollars on the global market. The 60-day sanctions exemption is just one of several economic incentives coming Iran's way.
4: In a few minutes, we'll explore those incentives with one of the officials who worked on the last U.S. nuclear agreement with Iran. But first, we go to NPR's international correspondent, Aya Batraoui, in Dubai to explain what all of this means. So, okay, these oil sanction waivers were announced by Treasury Secretary Scott Bessent yesterday. What does it mean for Iran?
5: Well, it basically means Iran can sell freely at standard prices, just like any other major Gulf oil producer. And this is a pretty stunning turnaround from what was just a weeks-long U.S. naval blockade on Iran's ports. For years, Iran had been evading U.S. sanctions through dark fleets. These are ships that would turn off their tracking systems and hide their origin. And then Iran would mostly sell this cargo to state-linked Chinese companies who were motivated to buy from Iran because the oil was sold at a discount outside of the international dollar banking system. But the idea here with these waivers is to incentivize Iran to comply with U.S. demands on its nuclear program during the duration of these talks.
4: So on that note, Vice President J.D. Vance, who's leading the negotiations, says Iran has agreed to allow nuclear inspectors into the country. What can you tell us about that?
5: So the current deal with the United States not only lifts oil sanctions on Iran through much of August, but also unlocks billions of Iran's frozen dollars in overseas accounts in Qatar. And with Vance as the face of these negotiations, he's been trying to sell this deal as one that's primarily good for the United States. And he says Iran won't see anything until its policies change. And I want you to have a listen to what he said in Switzerland yesterday after the first round of high-level talks with Iran.
6: The Iranians have agreed to invite IAEA inspectors back into their country. That is a major milestone for the American people and the first step in permanently denuclearizing or permanently ending a nuclear weapons program in Iran.
5: Okay, but for context here, the head of the International Atomic Energy Agency that Vance is referring to was in the United Arab Emirates earlier this month, and I was there when Rafael Grossi said inspectors are already in Iran and had visited small labs in places that hadn't been attacked. But Vance seems to be implying here that they would be able to inspect nuclear sites like Fordow, Isfahan, and Natanz, which were damaged in U.S. airstrikes last year. The IAEA says those airstrikes obscured its ability to check on these sites, and the agency says that just days before that war last June, they had been able to verify Iran's stockpile of highly enriched uranium.
4: All right, so what's Iran been saying?

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1: And you're listening to Morning Edition. 8:42. Coming up on Morning Edition, Utah is a rare red state that hasn't fully embraced President Trump as the Republican Party looks to its post-Trump future. Could Utah provide a roadmap? We'll have more on that story just ahead. It is fair. We have a fair sky and 84 degrees currently, moving toward a high today of 94 with a heat index value as high as 106. Clear evening in the forecast, low in the mid-70s.
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6: Good morning, I'm Michelle Martin. There's a new piece of Mozart music out, surprising because he died more than two centuries ago. A notebook from 1778 belonging to one of his students was recently discovered in a library in France. In it were the students' notes and homework corrections from the legendary composer himself. The notes amounted to seven original Mozart pieces which were performed for the first time ever at the National Library of France this weekend, giving new meaning to ghostwriting. It's Morning Edition.
7: 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From Penn Medicine, committed to innovation since 1751, from groundbreaking discoveries to life-saving care, Penn Medicine is working to change lives. 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
6: This is Morning Edition from NPR News. I'm Michelle Martin.
8: And I'm A. Martinez. As the Republican Party nationally begins to consider with what it may look like after President Trump leaves office, the state of Utah could provide a roadmap. It is a solid red Republican state, but it hasn't been as supportive of Trump as other conservative states. NPR's Sage Miller reports on how that complicated relationship is affecting the way Republican congressional candidates are campaigning.
9: In Utah's 3rd Congressional District, both Congresswoman Celeste Molloy and her challenger, former state lawmaker Phil Lyman, are strong conservatives and supporters of the president. But neither is mentioning him much when talking to voters.
10: Many Republican voters in Utah have made their peace with Donald Trump enough to vote for him.
9: That's Chris Karpowitz. He is a political science professor at Brigham Young University.
10: But that doesn't mean they necessarily support either his style of politics or some of the policies that he pursues.
9: Instead, the candidates are deploying old campaign strategies from before loyalty to Trump became a litmus test. They're focusing on issues affecting the district. Part of it is because Utah has never been that fond of Trump. In 2016, Utahns gave him the smallest margin of victory out of any Republican state. Now, 2 years into Trump's final term, his approval rating hit an all-time low among Utahns. walking through a sprawling community in Utah County. Volunteers with Phil Lyman's campaign never mentioned the president, but they had a very consistent message.
0: We are here supporting Phil Lyman because we feel like he's really big into transparency and trying to clean up government corruption.
9: Lyman is a candidate Utah voters are familiar with. Lyman was pardoned by Trump after he led an illegal ATV protest on protected federal land. As a state lawmaker, he aligned himself with the MAGA movement. Now, reflecting on the current divide in the Republican Party, Lyman says he's more of an America First guy. He believes the Republican Party leadership has lost sight of its blue-collar, working-class roots.
10: I believe in the Constitution. I believe in government staying in its lanes. I believe that government closer to the people is better. I don't like centralized power.
9: Representative Malloy has been taking a campaign approach that emphasizes the success she's had in Congress. Malloy did not respond to NPR's multiple interview requests. In the primary debate for Utah's 3rd congressional district, Malloy defended her work in Washington.
11: I think people in CD3 are going to be looking for someone who can competently represent their issues on a national stage and solve problems.
9: She praised the tax cuts outlined in the One Big Beautiful Bill, though she never called them Trump tax cuts or even acknowledged the name of the legislation coined by the president. Damon Kahn is a professor of political science at Utah State University. He says Utah's Republican delegation, including Malloy, have done a good job at walking the line.
12: They're not running as Trump Republicans. They're running as Republicans who happened to have had support from Trump in the past.
9: Malloy, though, has Trump's support this time, too. Karpowitz, the BYU professor, believes Trump's endorsement won't hurt Malloy, but it likely isn't the golden ticket in Utah.
10: Republicans in Utah are ambivalent enough about Donald Trump that I don't think it carries quite the same weight that it might in other states.
9: Especially in a state where Republicans are loyal to the party and not necessarily the president. Sage Miller, NPR News, Provo, Utah.
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1: It's 8:49, still to come on Morning Edition. Israeli Prime Minister Benjamin Netanyahu is facing a political crisis as the U.S. and Iran engage in talks to end the war in Iran without Israel.
13: It looks terrible for Netanyahu. Given what he stands for and his ideology, it is one of the worst positions he's ever been in.
1: President Trump's public admonishment of Netanyahu isn't helping either. We'll have more on that story just ahead.
14: Stagnant, hot weather pattern in place for the next several days. Wall-to-wall sunshine coming our way for today. That actual high right around 95, but the feels-like temperature, the heat index values, anywhere from 105 to 107. Tonight, partly cloudy, a low mid-70s. We've got the middle 90s returning tomorrow with a heat index approaching 107 once again. We're going to be stuck with the middle 90s for the high Thursday and Friday. And right now, we have dry weather in the forecast. I'm WRKF meteorologist Jennifer Dayramore.
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8: It's Morning Edition from NPR News. I'm Amy Martinez.
17: And I'm Michelle Martin. Good morning. Israel was not part of the talks that took place between the U.S. and Iran in Switzerland over the weekend, but it watched them closely, and no one more than Israeli Prime Minister Benjamin Netanyahu. He has come under intense criticism at home since the U.S. and Iran signed the preliminary agreement to end the war in Iran just months before he faces re-election. NPR's Carrie Kahn reports.
18: In the central Israeli city of Ra'anana, two public school teachers grab a coffee at an outdoor cafe. Naomi Altuvia says she doesn't like what she's heard about the interim agreement, especially that the U.S. has left Israel out of it.
19: It's supposed to include us because we were being bombed, also because we're part of the whole thing. We started it with them, so it's not finishing with them. It doesn't make sense.
18: Liron Raz says Netanyahu told us our lives would be safer after these wars.
20: It looks like he's doing everything wrong, not everything right, everything wrong, and I don't even know what to think. Believe me, I don't know. I'm like, what the hell is going on here?
18: This is quite a major shift for Netanyahu, who at the beginning of the war with Iran claimed to be on the precipice of bringing down Iran's regime and doing it hand in hand with the United States. But a few months later, and President Trump has not only sidelined Netanyahu, but is publicly chiding him, like at last week's G7 summit in France.
21: In all fairness to Bibi Netanyahu, who happens to be a good man, gets a little excited sometimes.
18: He told Israel's national radio broadcaster that Netanyahu needs to be more rational and has used expletives to describe the prime minister's judgment. Netanyahu has not publicly criticized Trump, but he appeared to be defying him with intensified strikes in Lebanon, attacks which nearly scuttled the U.S.-Iran talks. By Sunday, however, under mounting pressure from the U.S., Israeli troops were instructed to hold their fire, which has fueled even more criticism at home from people who say Netanyahu has compromised Israel's sovereignty and tied the hands of its troops.
13: It looks terrible for Netanyahu.
18: Especially before this October's election, says Dalia Shainlin, a political analyst and public opinion researcher.
13: I would say in the level of his political goals, given what he stands for and his ideology, it is one of the worst positions he's ever been in. And in terms of the Israeli public, it's too early to say. It's definitely not a good direction for him. He is losing support at present. We don't yet know if he can recover that support.
18: Even Netanyahu's political base, the ultra-Orthodox, are unhappy.
22: Adonai, hu Elohim.
18: A large group of young Orthodox religious men, all in black suits with wide-rimmed black hats, gather in front of a military prison. They've been holding large protests throughout the country. They've picked this prison in Netanya, where a fellow yeshiva student is being detained for not registering for military service. It's mandatory in Israel. Recently, the Supreme Court struck down draft exemptions for the ultra-Orthodox, but some blame Netanyahu.
23: שהוא הפוליטיקאי הכי חזק שהיה במדינת ישראל, והוא מצליח לעבוד על כולם אחד ועוד אחד ועוד אחד ועוד אחד.
18: The most powerful leader in the state of Israel has fooled us over and over and over again, says Yosef Sasson Mordechai. This isn't the first time Israel's longest-serving prime minister has faced public anger. He survived an ongoing corruption trial. And the widespread outrage after the deadly Hamas attack of October 7, 2023. He might just overcome this, too. When asked how he'll vote come October, Sasson says, probably for Netanyahu. Carrie Kahn, NPR News, Tel Aviv.
8: Europe is in the midst of a historic heat wave. Temperatures on much of the continent will climb past 100 degrees Fahrenheit today. And perhaps nowhere will feel quite as hot as parts of France. From Paris, NPR's Rebecca Rossman tells us more.
24: Here in France, the heat keeps building, and so do the warnings.
25: Météo France a réactualisé sa vigilance et ce sont désormais 89.
24: On French television channel TF1, meteorologists warned that more than half of the country would be on red alert Tuesday, the highest warning for severe temperatures. This latest heat wave, now in its seventh day, is expected to persist across Europe through at least Saturday, hitting parts of Spain, Italy, even the UK. In Paris, the high is expected to reach a whopping 104 degrees Fahrenheit Tuesday, 30 degrees hotter than average temperatures for this time of year. And in a city where air conditioning remains hard to come by, people have been improvising to stay cool. Paris Mayor Emmanuel Grégoire has temporarily opened some of the city's canals for swimming. Parks are open 24 hours. Misting stations have been set up in public spaces, including around the Eiffel Tower. But for some people, there is no escape.
3: Oh, c'est bien, ça sera dur, mais bon, on les gère, voilà, parce qu'elle n'a pas de choix, voilà, de toute façon, voilà.
24: Hamza Atoui, who runs this boulangerie on the north side of Paris, has been baking bread since 3 a.m. this morning. He says it's been difficult for him and for the baked goods. In this weather, even the pastries are starting to lose their shape. The extreme temperatures are being driven by hot air coming north from the Sahara, combined with a dome of high pressure that is trapping heat in place. More than 1,300 schools across France were closed on Monday. At least 18 people have died since the start of the heat wave, including two children in southeast France who were left alone in a car.
25: Oui, alors ce qu'on nous indique, hein, c'est qu'on est parti pour quelques jours.
24: Speaking on TF1 earlier this week, France's health minister Stéphanie Rist issued this direct warning.
25: Beaucoup de nos concitoyens vont souffrir puisque les.
24: A lot of people are going to suffer, she said. And now the response has reached the highest levels of government. France's prime minister called another crisis meeting with ministers Tuesday as the country braced for several more days of dangerous heat. Rebecca Rossman, NPR News, Paris.
8: 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It's Morning Edition from NPR News. I'm Amy Martinez.
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1: It's 8:59. A few clouds have moved into our area. 83 degrees currently here in Baton Rouge. We are expecting, though, a mostly sunny day, warming up to a high of around 94. Heat index value as high as 106. Clear evening, low in the mid-70s. This is 89.3 WRKF in Baton Rouge. 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
6: This is Jim Inkster coming today on Talk Louisiana. We will start with Dr. Judith Sylvester, recently retired, as in just a few days ago, at the Manship School of Mass Communication at LSU after 31 years on the campus. And we'll talk with her about how journalism has evolved in those three decades, but also her passion is to make LSU's campus a smoke-free campus, including vaping, by the way. And she's still on the front lines on that endeavor. And in the back half of the hour, we'll hear from Melissa Fornoy on the left, Jeff Sado on the right. There is an election in Louisiana this Saturday. The U.S. Senate election between Julia Letlow and John Fleming is the marquee event. And how will the war in Iran play moving forward? Now the news.
17: Live from NPR News in Washington, I'm Corva Coleman. Stocks opened lower this morning, fueled by a sell-off in technology shares. NPR's Scott Horsley reports the tech-heavy NASDAQ has tumbled more than 350 points in early trading.
7: What goes up sometimes comes down, and that's the story for tech stocks this week. Once high-flying chip stocks are losing some momentum as the threat of higher interest rates takes some air out of the artificial intelligence boom. Shares in SpaceX have also fallen back to earth. SpaceX shares extended their losses today after tumbling 16% on Monday, a drop that shaved some $400 billion off the company's market value. Meanwhile, federal regulators have launched a probe into Elon Musk's other company after a Tesla Model Model 3 slammed into a home in Texas at high speed, killing a 76-year-old woman inside. The Tesla was using an automated driving feature at the time. Scott Horsley, NPR News, Washington.
0: The U.S. is temporarily lifting sanctions against Iranian oil for 2 months. It's an incentive to get Iran to comply with its part of the understanding with the U.S. to end the war. Vice President Vance says this will let U.N. nuclear inspectors back into the country. But NPR's Aya Batrawi reports these inspectors have already been in Iraq.
4: The head of the International Atomic Energy Agency that Vance is referring to was in the United Arab Emirates earlier this month, and I was there when Rafael Grossi said inspectors are already in Iran and had visited small labs in places that hadn't been attacked. But Vance seems to be implying here that they would be able to inspect nuclear sites like Fordo, Isfahan, and Natanz, which were damaged in U.S. airstrikes last year. The IAEA says those airstrikes obscured its ability to check on these sites, and the agency says that just days before that war last June, they had been able to verify Iran's stockpile of highly enriched uranium.
0: NPR's Aya Batrawi reporting. High heat and dry, windy conditions are fueling several wildfires in the West. The hills behind the University of Utah in Salt Lake City have been smoldering since Saturday. From member station KUER, Hugo Ricard Bell reports the Bonneville fire is one of multiple blazes burning in that state.
10: Sierra Hellstrom is with the Northern Utah Incident Management Team. She says the ready evacuation status for Arlington Hills residents has been lifted.
11: We boxed this thing in is what we're saying, is they made great success with the crews calling in those drops, with the retardant drops, the air support, and then crews out on the ground are what made the difference.
10: The fire started Saturday and has burnt more than 550 acres of land around the Bonneville shoreline behind the University of Utah, and the cause is still under investigation. Now, extreme drought conditions combined with gusty winds and heat have fire services around the state on standby. One fire in central Utah forced evacuations from the town of Eureka. For NPR News, I'm Hugo Ricard Bell in Salt Lake City.
0: It's NPR.
12: It's 9:04. In news across the state, more Republicans cast early voting ballots for the June 27th election than Democrats. According to the Secretary of State's office, more than 77,000 Republicans cast early ballots compared to just over 54,000 Democrats. John Cuvion with JMC Analytics says the Democratic turnout would have been even lower had it not been for three high-profile ballot measures in East Baton Rouge Parish.
22: You're talking about a respectable Democrat turnout, and traditionally that voter block or demographic favors tax renewals by an overwhelming margin, and East Baton Rouge, of course, is a Democratic-leaning parish.
12: Nearly two-thirds of teachers oppose Governor Jeff Landry's plan to give them another one-time stipend by forcing this time local school districts to cover the cost. That's according to the state's largest teachers union, which surveyed its members this month. A report investigating alleged wrongdoing by the board that oversees the levee system that protects New Orleans still has not been released a week past its deadline. Governor Landry's allies on the board of the Southeast Louisiana Flood Protection Authority East alleged the report would show evidence of wrongdoing before they were appointed and justify their changes to the agency. The Times-Picayune reports Attorney General Liz Mars is saying the report did not find criminal conduct, but what she calls some pretty severe dysfunction. Neither the Flood Board nor the AG's office returned a WWNO request for comment. That's news. I'm Bob Pavlovich.
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6: This is Jim Engster, and welcome to Talk Louisiana, originating from the Investar Tower in Baton Rouge. Robin Dow producing, and the number to call if you'd like to have your voice heard, 877-217-5757, and emails to talk at talklouisiana.org. We begin with Dr. Judith Sylvester. Recently retired. A few days ago, she called it a day at the Manship School of Mass Communication, LSU's Journalism School, after 31 years. She is a Missouri native, got her master's and PhD from the great University in Columbia, the Southeastern Conference member, University of Missouri, and she actually taught there for 9 years and then came to the Old War School in 1994, and the rest, they say, is history. And she's done voluminous research on topics unrelated to her passion, which is to make LSU a smoke-free campus. But we'll talk with her a bit about her career and a lot about her passion, which continues. But 30 years is a long time in one place, 31 to be precise. And you follow Kevin Cope, who last week announced his retirement on our show, and you served with him on the Faculty Senate. That must have been quite an adventure.
7: It was, and I was part of the executive committee for a couple of those years with him, and it all was a real adventure.
6: You're smiling.
7: I enjoyed it.
6: Did you? He stirred things up every now and then, as did you.
7: Well, occasionally.
6: Yeah. Sometimes, as John Lewis said, it's good to have good trouble, or to start good trouble. But in 30 years, the technology changed dramatically. Was that the biggest evolution in journalism over your time?
7: Well, first I have to say that coming from the University of Missouri, I've been working with computers and research and all sorts of things. And the school had actually gotten a grant and had piloted OS2. So I had come with all of that background to LSU, which had a mainframe computer in the business school area, and that was it. And I had a little Mac computer in my office because I started out running the Louisiana Scholastic Press Association, but nobody else had computers in their offices. So it took a while, first of all, for me to get used to it. So I ended up doing a lot of things at home where I brought my computer and could work. So that was one of the main things that I saw develop through the years, was how computer technology took over. And of course, LSU's just recently gotten rid of the old COBOL mainframe and are moving to other things. So it's been a very long evolution, at LSU. Now, the media overall, what I saw, was the development of online publications and broadcast. And I remember when there was a newsletter called Tea Leaves, because they were trying to figure out where this evolution was going to go. Of course, now we know. We have streaming, right?
6: We've got a lot of things. But the world has changed to the point where

0: just about anybody can say he or she is a journalist. And at the journalism school, it's been quite competitive now to get in there. It wasn't so much when I was a student. Of course, we were unaccredited one year when I was a student, too. And that year, we had a Reveille staff that had three Pulitzer Prize winners, future ones on the staff, so you never know. But has the quality of students changed with this reputation of the Manship School as a juggernaut in higher education?
1: I think we still draw the best students on campus because of our standards, largely, but also because of, I think, the really exciting programs that we have now. We definitely are pushing more of the study abroad programs, giving students an opportunity to go. We sent students to the Olympics, and more recently we sent them to Wimbledon. And, you know, they've gotten some sports coverage. We've really developed the sports information part of it, mm-hmm. or sports communication part of it, to the point where we now have a minor, in that. And then student media has just phenomenally changed, from the time I started out. It wasn't part of the Manship School. And, because of a few scandals they had, it became part of the Manship School.
0: What were those scandals?
1: Well, the biggest one involved a group of students going over and turning on the TV cameras and mooting them and
0: exposing themselves,
1: a few other things. You probably know that story better than I do.
0: I know it well.
1: But that was the straw that broke the student media back, and then Manship began to take it over, and we've just been so blessed to have so many really good people, and we developed the TV studio, and I mean, it's just been phenomenal what's there. But I will say I'm very concerned about the current group of students, not just Manship students, but I mean university students, because they're the COVID generation, and they are different from other students that I've had in the past.
0: 877-217-5757 for Judith Sylvester. And you, for years, have had a quest, and you have had some success. So when you arrived in 1995, smoking was rampant on campus. Wasn't supposed to be, but it was. And you didn't like that a lot. So what did you do?
1: Well, it all started out with my teaching a research, undergrad research class, and I had a class that was in a building that was the location for a lot of smokers, and it would even filter down into my classroom, and I'm very sensitive to it. I can smell it from a distance. I, you know, get watery eyes and sneeze and all that sort of thing if I'm have lingering exposure to it. So I actually had my undergrad class do a little research project where we asked students about smoking, and I was able to kind of quantify that we had a really large percentage of students who were smoking. So there was at that time an opportunity to go after a very large grant through the Board of Regents Health Excellence Fund, and so I decided, why not? Why don't I apply for that and work on this, you know, develop research on tobacco use?
0: And that you did. In fact, you went out with 2 gallon Ziploc bags and found cigarette butt after cigarette butt, packed up the bags, thrust them toward the students in your class, and the stench of tobacco smoke was discernible from several feet away. The students probably didn't like that a lot, but you made a point.
1: I made a point, and I had a good team of students through the years who worked with me. And also, we partnered with Southern University for the first 5 years, I guess, that we had that grant going. And then after that, the state had developed the tobacco-free living group. And so I got grants from them for several years. And Katrina hit and, you know, kind of blew them out of the water, so to speak. So I had a couple of years before they reformatted where we had money and could pretty much do what we wanted to do. But it took state legislatures' actions to finally move it toward, first we had the Clean Air Act, and I believe it was 2007. And then after that, a few years after that, they finally decided that they needed to include universities in that. And that was during Bobby Jindal's era. And Bobby Jindal also started this Well Ahead program, and to be a part of that, your first criteria was to be 100% tobacco-free. So those things pushed LSU to finally take it seriously and look at it. And so I was a big part of that, putting that together. And I fought for 100% tobacco-free campus, and there was a lot of resistance to that. But then Bobby Jindal's program made it sort of mandatory.
0: All right, so that brings us to a listener. This is our friend Hal in Monroe. Says, is LSU now a smoke-free campus?
1: It has been technically since 2014. The problem has been there's never been a lot of interest in enforcing it. But we were still making good progress until Juul. And Juul just...
0: You're talking about the vaping stuff.
1: The vaping product. And that blew us out of the water. We were so close to having a tobacco-free generation. And then now we're like further, really still very far away from that.
0: Well, there are all kinds of laws on the books in Louisiana about vaping products. And I think you're supposed to be 21 to purchase
1: them. You have to be 21 now.
0: So students, most of them are not 21, presumably.
1: It doesn't matter. They're getting them.
0: They're getting them, and they're using them on campus. They're breaking the law. Can you imagine that?
1: Well, I will say this. I have seen a lot less visible use of tobacco products on campus. The problem is that the large number of students who are using them live off campus. So they're still using them a lot. And now we have these products that are so easy to disguise so that you don't really know if they're doing it. But I have continued to do surveys on campus. I just finished one this spring. And the fact that the FDA has been... Mm-hmm. Schizophrenic about this for a long time hasn't helped. And so I think now we're facing a new product that's taking over, which is Zen, which is a tobacco pouch.
0: All right, hold that thought. 877-217-5757, your number. We'll be back with Dr. Sylvester after this.
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0: This is Jim Inkster, and you're listening to Talk Louisiana, and your number is 877-217-5757. And Judith Sylvester has been regarded as a bright light in academia for years as a journalism professor at LSU, and prior to that, the University of Missouri, and her work speaks for that. But she's most well known for her quest to make LSU a smoke-free campus, and we're getting some emails at talk@talklouisiana.org, and I'll read some of them, but you also are inclined, if you would like, to give us a call at 877-217-5757. Now, for a long time, it was okay to smoke. You had to be 25 feet from the building, but that was not really adhered to, was it?
1: No.
0: In fact, that's basically the law in the city, isn't it? If for a public building.
1: For public buildings, I think it still is. But at LSU, you couldn't be 25 feet from a building without being right in front of another building or pathway. So it never was a very realistic approach to any of it. But I think I switched from trying to just push constantly, let's surveil this, let's, you know, put some fines on it or do something to make it a splash so students would get it and then we wouldn't have to reinforce it much. But that never happened. So I've kind of switched my approach to saying we really need a lot more education about tobacco products, about the addictive nature of tobacco. And that's why I'm upset right now with the FDA, because the Zen product that I mentioned, which basically slides up between the gum and the cheek, is a kind of a dissolvable product, but it's got a lot of nicotine in it. It comes in two strengths, mm-hmm. but most students are using the stronger 6% version, which is more than you get in one cigarette. And they have to kind of keep using it throughout the day to keep that steady stream of nicotine coming in. So that is part of it. And what the FDA has done is allowed them to market a bunch of flavored products. And their rationale was we have to have something for these hardcore smokers that, we need a healthier alternative for them. And yes, we want to keep it away from students or kids, but it's the flavors that attracted kids in the first place. So it's really a bad move.
0: But the argument that was often used for not having smoking on campus was the danger of secondhand smoke.
1: Right.
0: So if somebody's doing this to themselves and not hurting you or me, why should we care?
1: Well, the problem with that logic is, first of all, there's vapor from vaping that's not good, because you still get all of those side stream things from that. And you can't smell it as well. Since they've taken the flavors out of the vaping mm-hmm. thing. So I think it still endangers a lot of people. What concerns me is that I'm seeing a higher percentage of women than men actually vaping. And women have special reasons that they shouldn't be using tobacco, like low birth weight babies, if they get pregnant. A lot of lung issues are developing with all of this. The problem with tobacco always has been it never kills you immediately. It takes years to kill you. And during that time, you can kill other people in the process one way or another.
0: A few months ago, as in April 20th, it was a front page story in the New York Times. Influencers are spinning nicotine as a natural health hack. The influencers, many of them aligned with the Make America Healthy Again movement, say the medical establishment has unfairly demonized the compound. And among those mentioned in the story as users, Bobby Kennedy Jr., the health secretary, Tucker Carlson, who says it's doing wonders for his health, and many other prominent people. This is kind of the new thing. You don't like that?
1: I don't like that. I mean, it's bogus, first of all. And second of all, I mean, they are slowly beginning to do research, getting legitimately research. But what you're hearing is what the tobacco lobbyists have been putting out for years and years and years. I think we forget that there's been two major settlements with tobacco over their false marketing promises and the addictive nature of their product. And I have to actually say thank you to Liz Merle, because she is using the state settlement that they got from vaping, from Juul, because they had been found to market to kids, and it really destroyed Juul in a lot of ways with what they had to pay out for that. And she's been running PSAs. I've heard them during LSU baseball games, encouraging kids not to vape. So that is, I mean, why would you do that? Why would you have settlements if there weren't issues with it? And what I'm seeing is we're still at LSU, almost 33%, a third of our students are regular or occasional users of tobacco products. And at its peak, it was over 40%. So yeah, it's coming down a little bit.
0: One out of three at LSU.
1: Yeah. Mm-hmm. You know, and they'll say, a lot of students will say, well, I don't use it all the time. But there are a lot who use it every day, all of the time.
0: Well, you can always find reasons to justify a behavior that's under fire. But look at our last two presidents, both of whom not in good condition as they reached their 80th birthday, but neither one of them smoked. So there are other ways to kill yourself, too.
1: Sure. I mean, I'm not saying that it's the only thing by any means, but it's the most preventable type of death worldwide that we've seen, and yet we just ignore the really issues with it. But you know, like 90% of the students who were regular occasional users knew what Zen was. And a large percentage knew students who were using it. Not so many said they were personally using it, but when they say they know 60% of, you know, other people, who use it, it just seems like probably more of them are using it than admit to it at this point.
0: Here's a question for person Helena, saying she's in Metairie. Thank you for listening a little south of our signal, but must be at WRKF.org. Thank you very much. But saying that vaping is certainly a better alternative than actual smoking. So if a person is doing that in lieu of smoking, isn't that a good thing?
1: Well, that's the argument, of course, that the CDC is putting out, that it is safer than that. But they finally have started adding a tag, even recently, that says there's no safe tobacco product. And, I mean, obviously there are people who smoke all their lives and live into their 80s or 90s. They're lucky. They're really lucky. But there's people like me who grew up with smokers. I never smoked a lot myself, or really ever smoked myself. But I was around it, and I have the lungs to show to prove it. So I think we don't know how much damage we do. Obviously, cigarettes are worse, but I'm seeing an uptick in people who are smoking cigarettes, men especially, because it's easier to get them a lot of times. And mm-hmm.
0: Your parents smoked?
1: My stepdad did, yeah.
0: And did he live a long life?
1: He actually died a pretty agonizing death through heart failure and breathing issues. He had quit several years before that, but he was a World War II soldier, and World War II soldiers were given cigarettes. So a lot of them came home addicted.
0: Well, yeah. My father fought in World War II and Korea and smoked and died of throat cancer at 49. So it does have dangers, as we know. But as Jim Morrison said, that great sage, nobody gets out of here alive. And of course, he did his best to make it quick, and he succeeded, dying at 27. But on the whole, my impression, Dr. Sylvester, is that you would just like to see it totally banned, any tobacco product. That would be the ultimate objective.
1: I want people just not to do it. I just want them to make the choice not to do it. And if they do that, then that helps. Part of the problem now is nobody actually knows what's in any of these products. The FDA regulates it, but they don't really, you know, they can't check it all the time. There's a lot of products that come in from China that are not regulated. The FDA has seized a lot of these products. They're working on that. But they hit the market, and the e-acetate was part of the problem that caused a really serious lung disease.
0: Well, this topic is not going away, and we will continue to call on you. But thanks for your service to the Old War School and at the Journalism School, the Manship School of Mass Communication, Dr. Judith Sylvester. We're back to talk about some politics with Melissa Flournoy and Jeff Sado after this.
7: Live from NPR News in Washington, I'm Dave Mattingly. President Trump is pushing back on Iran for saying it has not agreed to allow UN nuclear inspectors back into the country. Writing on Truth Social this morning, Trump says Iran has agreed to do so, in his words, fully and completely. Voters are going to the polls today in Maryland, New York, and Utah, where various election primaries are being held. NPR's William Jones says New York Mayor Zohran Mamdani is trying to assert his influence in some of the races there.
8: Three progressive congressional candidates have received endorsements from Mayor Mamdani. In New York's 13th congressional district, organizer Daria Lisa Avila Chevalier secured his backing. She's seeking to unseat incumbent Representative Adriano Espaillat. Former New York City comptroller Brad Lander has the mayor's support over another incumbent congressman, Dan Goldman, in New York's 10th. Goldman has Governor Hochul's backing. And in a primary to replace the retiring congressman,

0: Member Nydia Velasquez, Mamdani endorsed New York State Assembly member Claire Valdez, a Democratic Socialist. The outgoing Velasquez is supporting Brooklyn Borough President Antonio Reynoso. William Jones, NPR News.
1: There are primary runoffs today in South Carolina. They include the race for the Republican gubernatorial nomination between the state's lieutenant governor and the state's attorney general. This is NPR News. A new law in Tennessee requires state agencies to verify the legal status of those receiving public benefits. It's affecting hundreds of families enrolled in the Children's Special Services Program. They've been notified that if their child continues to receive services, their immigration status will be shared with officials who work with U.S. Immigration and Customs Enforcement. Reagan Jones with member station WUOT has more.
2: Many of these children have chronic illnesses and physical disabilities, including spina bifida, cerebral palsy, and seizure disorders. Families without permanent legal status must now decide whether their children will continue to receive care and risk identification by ICE or forgo crucial medical treatment. Jason Yon is a Memphis pediatrician and former president of the Tennessee chapter of the American Academy of Pediatrics.
3: They may not present to medical care until they're really sick. And so they may come to our emergency rooms with potentially life-threatening conditions and may then require a lot of care and a lot of support.
2: Tennessee's health department and the legislators who sponsored the legislation have not responded to requests for comment. For NPR News, I'm Reagan Jones in Knoxville.
1: Red flag warnings are in effect today in much of Colorado as well as Utah and Oregon, where hot, dry conditions and gusty winds make it favorable for wildfires to break out. I'm Dave Mattingly in Washington.
4: This is Jim Inkster. 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And your number is 877-217-5757. Our email address, talk@talklouisiana.org. We are now talking some politics, and we are 5 days away from an election. Wednesday, Thursday, Friday, Saturday, that's 4 days. 4 days away from the finish line, and the marquee race is between Julia Letlow and John Fleming for the United States Senate nomination. The Republicans believe they will win. No Democrat has won a U.S. Senate seat in Louisiana since 2008. And that was Mary Landrieu, who beat John Kennedy. Beat him handsomely on the same day that Mitt Romney John McCain beat Barack Obama on that day in 2008, that November day, by 20 points in Louisiana. But John Kennedy lost, meaning several hundred thousand people voted on that day for a Republican for president and a Democrat for the United States Senate in our state. With us to talk about the lay of the land as in contemporary matters, Jeff Sato, the esteemed professor at LSU Shreveport, and Melissa Flournoy, the longtime Democratic activist and former state lawmaker from Shreveport. And Jeff also, of course, as we know, toils not far from where Melissa represented the area in the Louisiana House of Representatives. Jamie Davis was on this show yesterday, and he is expected to win, although he has a legitimate contender for the Democratic nomination this Saturday in Gary Crockett. Melissa Flournoy, how do you see this race as we move to the final days?
5: Well, Jim, it's great to be on with you, and I think it's just super important that people get out and vote. The thing I'm most worried about is a low turnout election. I think it's definitely going to be Jamie Davis on the Democratic side, and he is really a remarkably authentic candidate and a great guy. I've been with him quite a bit as we did these forums around the state earlier this year with Gary Crockett and Nick Alvarez. So I predict Jamie Davis on the Democratic side. And I actually think John Fleming may be the sleeper candidate and beat out Julia Letlow. In a low turnout election, the voters who are most motivated feel like they're for John Fleming. So it'll be really interesting to see how this plays out on Saturday night.
4: Professor Sato, how do you see it?
6: I concur with that assessment. I think Davis pretty much has it wrapped up. Pretty going to be close, closer than a lot of people were thinking between Letlow and Fleming. Melissa's correct that the low turnout dynamics are going to shift the race quite a bit in a different direction than what we saw in the primary. And something else maybe to think about is there are, this has been a very vitriolic runoff last few weeks of ads and statements on social media and the like. And that's actually got some Republicans kind of turned off, and they, you know, I mean, they're going to vote for whoever comes out of it in November, but they're a little disenchanted with the way this has gone. And so they may sit this one out, and that's probably going to favor Fleming, because I think his voters again are more, more activated, more willing to do whatever it takes to get out to the polls and vote for him. So, you know, people were saying after the initial election that, you know, Letlow's got this, but I think it's going to be a lot closer than people think.
4: Today, the mayor president of East Baton Rouge Parish, largest parish in the state, Sid Edwards, endorsed Letlow, I'm told. And she's got gobs of endorsements, starting with the president and the governor. The Republican hierarchy has at least publicly backed Julia Letlow. Jeff Sato, endorsements only go so far, but we saw what happened with Bill Cassidy, who didn't have the endorsement. How would the MAGA crowd not go with the president, who is, of course, the most popular Republican in Louisiana?
6: Yeah, sure. There's a segment of those who voted for simply because of that. You know, again, whether they can be rallied around the cause another time is to be seen. And probably a number of them were anti-Cassidy. And so they were searching for a way. They knew they needed to vote for somebody, not Cassidy, and that was a good cue. But now that Cassidy's out of it, they may not, some of those voters may not be as responsive. Their main task has been completed, and so again, they're not really, don't see a lot of difference between the two candidates, and so they'll just sit it out. And again, that's something that could help Fleming.
4: I was
5: I think the casting voters may stay home. And also the Republican State Central Committee wanted to endorse John Fleming, and the governor and others had to get involved to keep the Republican State Central Committee from endorsing Fleming over Letlow. So endorsements don't vote. So it'll be really interesting to see who shows up, because the early voting has just been terrible. And so, you know, one of my friends says Louisiana is not a red state or a blue state. It's a non-voting state. And so people need to show up and vote on Saturday. That's the message from me.
4: Well, many Democrats, Melissa, believe that, obviously this is a long shot race, but say that Jamie Davis would have a better shot against Letlow than Fleming. How do you see the prospective matchup in November?
5: You know, I actually think he might have a better shot against Fleming. That's one of the reasons why I'm encouraging people to vote for Fleming. But you're right, it's a long shot for any Democrat, and it's definitely a long shot for Jamie Davis. Louisiana has never elected an African-American politician in a statewide race. But Jamie is a very unusual candidate. He's very friendly and congenial and likable, and anybody who meets him walks away and going, you know, he's a great guy. And he's a smart man. He's a very experienced farmer at a large scale level. And so he may be the surprise of the century. He may be our John Fetterman. Who knows?
4: Well, I told Roy Fletcher the other day, another Shreveport guy who's handling Fleming, that if he pulls this one off, Jeff, this may be bigger than Mike Foster, who he helped get elected in 1995 as governor. Yeah. Because to go against the president and the governor in a MAGA primary with a guy who had, by comparison, a light budget compared to Letlow, that would be an enormous accomplishment. And I still think, if you're asking me, I think Letlow's the likely winner, but it does appear that it's a lot closer than many anticipated. What do you make of her decision to basically go into the witness protection program during the campaign?
6: Yeah, well, you know, when you're head on point, you know, rope-a-dope and try not to get knocked out. So, I mean, you know, the thing is she really up to this time was an untested candidate. I mean, she basically walked into her first election and was not seriously challenged since. So this is her first real intense campaign. And I think there was some evidence, some cracks were showing that, she's had some difficulty with that and that she may not be the best campaigner. But she's got a lot going for money endorsements and the like. And I'd still say that she's a favorite, but not, as you said, not to the margin that people were predicting some 4 weeks ago.
4: Tracy downtown, Melissa says, I think Tracy's a lady, saying she's shocked that you would not be supporting a woman in a race against a man. There is some misogyny in Louisiana last time I checked. What do you make of the fact that a woman, Mary Landrieu, held the Senate seat for 18 years, but this would be a big feather in the cap for women in politics in our state, according to Tracy?
5: Well, I've never met Julia Letlow. I've interacted with some of her staff people, but Julia Letlow doesn't really respect women. I mean, Julia Letlow is not for bodily autonomy of women. Julia Letlow doesn't believe in the freedom to make your own personal decisions. She's anti-LGBTQ. She's very much pro-life. She's
4: all right, but isn't her position identical to that of John Fleming on those issues?
5: Oh, yeah. I mean, but that's why, just because she's a woman doesn't mean women should vote for her.
4: Okay, Mike.
5: There's a difference there.
4: Mike in Villa Del Rey, you have the floor. Mike, you're on with Jeff and Melissa, the Dr. Sato and Dr. Flournoy.
7: Good morning. I'll take Fleming minus 1.5, even money. I've watched all the commercials, and I've read Tyler Bridges reporting with the Advocate on this. And to me, whichever one gets elected is going to have to call the hotline at the White House to go to the comfort room.
4: All right. Well.
5: Yeah, there's not going to be a dime's worth of difference between how they vote. They are both going to be, they'll vote the MAGA, toe the line. And I think actually that's what aggravates me the most about Julia Letlow, is that I expect John Fleming to be 100% on Trump. But Julia Letlow is a bright woman. She's well educated. I think she was much more progressive when she was at the University of Louisiana in Monroe. I just don't think we know who the real Julia Letlow
4: is.
5: And I think that's the big challenge.
4: There are people, Jeff, who believe she's a closet liberal. Is that fair?
6: No, I don't know that she's a closet liberal. She's more moderate than Fleming, no doubt about that. Maybe splitting hairs, but she is. But the thing is, I think that concerns a lot of people is, seeing her statements from when she was at ULM and compared to the campaign rhetoric now, there's a difference. And so people wonder whether she's just opportunistic and whether she'll go whichever way the wind blows to get ahead. And for a number of Republican voters, that's not the kind of candidate they want to see.
4: Your number again is 877-217-5757. Our email address is talk@talklouisiana.org. Robin Dow is producing. We have another quarter hour to go with Dr. Jeff Sato, political science professor, LSU Shreveport, and a champion from the right for a generation, and Melissa Flournoy, who's had a generation or two as a voice from the left, thunder on the left. We'll be back after this.
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4: Jim Inkster, thank you for joining us for Talk Louisiana. 4 days away from the finish line, June 27th is the runoff in the closed primary in Baton Rouge. We have some big ballot measures with BREC tax, council on aging tax, and the library. It's all on the ballot this Saturday. We encourage all good citizens to cast their ballots. Let's go to some callers with Jeff Sato and Melissa Flournoy, but we do ask that you be brief. We do have some folks now waiting to talk to our esteemed guest, Pam in South Downs. Pam, you're on the air. Good morning.
12: Good morning, gentlemen and Melissa. I am a confirmed Democrat, but I am voting for a Republican in this race, not Julia Letlow. I registered no party so I could pick the least offensive Republican. I voted for Cassidy in the first race. I will not be voting for Julia Letlow. I think she, if she is elected, she'll be in the Senate forever and ever.
4: All right. Well, that's a point that some others have made via email to me, is that Letlow's 45, Fleming 75, and Jeff, if you have hope that the Democrats have a resurgence, you might not want somebody who's going to be there a long time, and it's possible that Letlow could be there a long time. Fleming has the clock that is working against him.
6: Yeah, two terms probably at most. But, you know, there's an alternative story here that's been circulating about how supposedly she's going to serve a little while, then suddenly get nominated to be a university or system president, and then Governor Landry steps in, appoints himself to the Senate, and that almost ends up.
4: Yeah, well, the governor debunked that, and that one doesn't. I don't know, Melissa. I don't think that's going to happen. U.S. Senate seat is pretty sweet, and how many people leave that job for another one unless they're going to become a high-paid lobbyist? What do you think of that rumor?
5: You know, I don't think much of it, but I do worry that Julia Letlow might get in and be there for a long time. But I also think that as the country swings back to the middle, Julia Letlow might swing with it. I just don't think we know what she believes. And so if she gets elected, it may not be the worst thing that ever happened to us, because I think she is opportunistic.
4: All right, Jack on Main Street. Jack, please be concise. You're on with Melissa and Jeff.
13: Good morning. Would you kindly compare President Theodore Roosevelt, one of our Republicans in the last century, to President Trump, to compare and contrast their styles of governing and their thought processes?
4: Oh, that was really not related to the topic, but Teddy Roosevelt was a tough guy who fought in wars and is regarded as one of the great American presidents. He was the youngest ever at the age of 42. Trump, if he finishes his term, which I presume he will be the oldest president. But I think we might want to save that one. It's a good question. I don't want to get bogged down on it. A listener asked the question, though, that there is now campaign paraphernalia available with John Kennedy as a presidential candidate. And in fact, a nice listener sent it to me last night, and the poster says, John N. Kennedy, President 2028, tougher than a boiled owl, always against dumb. Jeff's, are we looking at the second president, John Kennedy?
6: No, I wrote about this last week. No.

0: Well, I honestly don't think so. And it goes back to that age factor again. I mean, he's, what'd be 74 this year. And, when people think about the presidency, they want someone in there that could serve potentially two terms, you know, and that's going to be pushing. He'd be 84 at the end of two terms. So, you know, I think that alone is going to stop any significant momentum right there. If this is true, if this is really what's being thought about.
1: Well, the first John Kennedy was the youngest elected president, and the second would be the oldest elected president. But, John Kennedy has defied the odds before, Melissa.
2: Well, you know, John Kennedy is just such a caricature of the man he once was. But I think this is a great way to sell books and, you know, travel around the country. And who knows? He might be arrogant enough to run for president, but, you know, God bless us and save us all if he's a credible candidate. But, you know, he may sell a lot of books on Not Stuck on Stupid, you know, and raise his profile. And certainly he loves to be on TV. So anything is possible in this day and age.
1: Let's go to Rebel in Sherwood. Rebel, you're on with Melissa and Jeff.
3: Hi, thank you so much, and thank you to your guests. Two quick questions. First of all, how do you respond to the Fox News legal advisor, Andrew McCarthy, finally admitting the truth that Donald Trump is the worst president of his lifetime? And secondly, most importantly, it appears that the Iranian government are clearly the most rational actors in the Middle East because they've now employed a small army of psychiatrists that are advising them on how to deal with Donald Trump.
1: All right. Well, what about the war and its impact on politics? Both Letlow and Fleming say they're all in. They believe the president's doing the right thing, Melissa.
2: You know, this is really an embarrassment, and it's terrible. I mean, he threw out the JCPOA, and now we're in a worse situation than we've ever been in with Iran. This is an unnecessary, expensive war. It looks to me from all reports he's given away the store with this Trump-Versailles MOU treaty. And, you know, frankly, I'm really worried about the standing of our country in the world. And I think he's really being turned into the world's joke on how badly he's handled the Iran war. And I'm worried for our country's standing. And I just think it's such a disaster and disappointment. And so hopefully we can get out of this as soon as possible.
1: All right,
2: without a ton of collateral damage.
1: Jeff,
2: but it's a bad situation all around.
1: My guess, Jeff, is that you look at it differently.
0: Yeah, the JCPOA and the MOU, similar, not identical, but really I think the difference here is with Obama, kind of like Johnson in the Vietnam War, bunch of carrots, really no sticks, the idea that the U.S. was the problem and we just had to be nice enough and they would come around, that's clearly historically demonstrated not to work. Trump, on the other hand, he's ready to use a lot of sticks and not a whole lot of carrots and force them to do certain things that we find desirable. So I think it's a very different situation.
1: Melissa, you want to respond to that?
2: Yeah, I just think it's a really terrible situation. I think that we need some more experts on Iran and the Middle East. I'm really worried that J.D. Vance and a couple of real estate developers and Jared Kushner just don't have the firepower, the intellect, the historical knowledge, or the ability to negotiate effectively. It's a train wreck.
1: James and Metairie, you're on with Jeff and Melissa. Hi, James.
4: Hi, Jim. Good morning, and hello to your guests. To counterbalance Melissa, you know, for a Democrat to vote for Fleming is like the saying goes, for a chicken to vote for Colonel Sanders. It's absurd. Fleming is a career politician feeding off the public trough for over 20 years, and it's a selfish act for this 75-year-old extra ultra senior citizen to deny the people of Louisiana seniority in the U.S. Senate. It's crazy.
1: All right. Well, James is not a fan of Fleming, but Jeff, Fleming does have a good resume. He's a military veteran. He's a business owner, fabulous success in business. He did a lot of things before he became a U.S. Senate candidate. He was a treasurer. He is the treasurer and former congressman. What do you make of John Fleming being disparaged as a lightweight Jeff Sado?
0: I don't put much stock in it. I mean, he's not a career politician. He didn't even enter politics until his late 40s, early 50s. He was corner of Webster Parish for a term, and a few years out into the House. So yeah, no, I mean, you're right. He's had his 75 years that he has had quite a bit of time to have a very successful career, not only as a physician, but as an entrepreneur. Mm-hmm. As you mentioned, he was in the military, came up from humble origins. So yeah, it's a pretty good story.
1: And Melissa, a listener says, John Kennedy, native of Centerville, Mississippi, and John Fleming, native of Meridian, Mississippi. What about Louisiana importing its two U.S. senators from Mississippi? Melissa?
2: Well, you know, I always thought that Kennedy was from Zachary. I guess
1: he was born in Centerville. He's born in Centerville.
2: Well, there you go. Well, you know, God bless us all. There ain't much difference between Louisiana and Mississippi, so... You know, I don't have a comment on that.
1: All right.
2: You know?
1: Iden in Livingston Parish, you're on with our guest. Please be brief. Is it Iden? Iden, yes. Go for it, sir.
5: Would y'all speak on the international community's failure, and specifically the UN Security Council's failure to address the Rwandan genocide of 1994?
1: All right. Well, Melissa, that's another one that's kind of comparing Teddy Roosevelt to President Trump, but it's a legitimate question. Do you want to bite on that quickly?
2: Rwanda, you know, genocide. I don't know enough about that.
1: I remember we had Immaculee Ilibagiza on this show, and she was trapped in a bathroom for several months and told quite a story about surviving that, but that's a story that we're gonna have to save for another day. But prediction, Melissa, saying it's Fleming on Saturday. Jeff, how do you see it?
0: Let low narrowly.
1: Okay, well, we will be counting the votes Saturday, and we'll be calling on Melissa and Jeff again very soon. Thanks for your erudition today, and we'll be back tomorrow. Always a pleasure. And until tomorrow, for Robin Dow, I'm Jim Easter. Stay safe, stay tuned.
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7: Cruising right on through the next several days with a dry and hot weather pattern. The latest computer model runs are showing absolutely no rain straight through the weekend and even into early next week. Stifling heat today, high middle 90s, heat index 105 to 107. We're in the mid 70s for tonight. So we've got the middle 90s coming our way for Wednesday, Thursday, and Friday. Plenty of sunshine here. Stuck with the mid 90s for Saturday and for Sunday too. I'm WRKF, meteorologist Jennifer Dayramore.
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0: Live from NPR News in Washington, I'm Korva Coleman. President Trump is heading to eastern Pennsylvania later today. He's expected to talk about the U.S. economy. NPR's Franco Ordonez reports the president is looking to turn the page on war with Iran.
1: Trump will be visiting a Mack Trucks manufacturing plant where he's expected to tout the work his administration has been doing on the economy. This is going to be his first domestic trip since signing an agreement with the Iranians to end the fighting in the Middle East. Republican elected officials have been asking Trump to turn to the economy for months as the midterms approach. And politically, Trump needs this. His approval ratings continue falling to record lows after his handling of the economy. And according to NPR's most recent polling, just 36% of voters say they approve of Trump's overall job performance, while 59% say they disapprove. That's the widest gap Trump has faced during either term in office. Franco Ordonez, NPR News.
0: There are election primaries and runoffs today in four states: Maryland, New York, South Carolina, and Utah. NPR's Sage Miller reports voters in Utah will be choosing from among several candidates for a newly redrawn congressional seat.
2: For the first time in modern history, Utah has a safe Democratic congressional seat that could help determine the makeup of the House majority come November. It's also one of the most competitive Democratic primary races Utah has ever seen. The top three candidates range from moderate to progressive to aligning with the Democratic Socialists. Damon Kahn is a political science professor at Utah State University. He believes this race lays out the choice facing Democrats across the country. Do voters want a party that will stand its ground on policy, even if that policy won't go anywhere quickly, or a party that aims for collaboration, even if that means compromise? Sage Miller, NPR News, Salt Lake City.
0: A federal judge in Minnesota has quashed some federal subpoenas given to local officials in the state. The judge ruled the subpoenas were baseless, unethical, and possibly illegal. From Minnesota Public Radio, John Collins has more.
3: The subpoenas by the U.S. Department of Justice sought information from local Minnesota governments during the height of the ICE surge into the state, which led to thousands of arrests and the killings of two American citizens by federal agents. The judge said the subpoenas violated the 10th Amendment, which bans the federal government from using its powers to coerce local governments into adopting federal policies. A Justice Department spokesperson said they plan to continue to investigate. The judge plans to unseal the transcripts of the grand jury that led to the subpoenas as early as next month. For NPR News, I'm John Collins in Minneapolis.
0: On Wall Street, the Nasdaq is down more than 1.5%. Investors are worried about potential interest rate hikes. This is NPR.
4: It's 10:04. Here's your Louisiana news. Nearly two-thirds of teachers oppose Governor Jeff Landry's plan to give them another one-time stipend by forcing local school districts to cover the cost. That's according to the state's largest teachers union, which surveyed its members this month. The Louisiana Federation of Teachers says educators want a stipend, but not at school's expense. Last week, a judge blocked Landry's plan. A lawsuit filed by public school advocates argue the governor doesn't have the authority to redirect existing school funding. A hearing is scheduled for next Monday. The Louisiana Department of Insurance has released new insurance guidance following post-tropical storm Arthur. Guidelines include taking pictures of any damages, taking steps to mitigate further damages, and being aware of bad actors. People without flood insurance can either pay for damages out of pocket or report damages to the state and try to receive disaster money from the state or federal government. Insurance Commissioner Tim Temple says it's important to document all damage with the state.
5: Document your damage so the state can submit to the federal government the most accurate amount of dollars potentially damaged.
4: Arthur caused heavy rains, flash flooding, and at least 11 tornadoes in Louisiana. The Louisiana Housing Corporation is asking people in parishes affected by the storm to declare if they have any vacant homes or rentals to assist with housing options after the storm. LHC says it's working with state agencies to find housing for those displaced. Affected parishes are Avoyelles, Lafourche, Pointe-Coupee, St. Landry, St. Tammany, and Terrebonne. With Louisiana News, I'm Karen Henderson.
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9: 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I'm Amory Sievertson, in for Meghna Chakrabarty. 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
2: Cruising right on through the next several days with a dry and hot weather pattern. The latest computer model runs are showing absolutely no rain straight through the weekend and even into early next week. Stifling heat today, high middle 90s, heat index 105 to 107. We're in the mid 70s for tonight. So we've got the middle 90s coming our way for Wednesday, Thursday, and Friday. Plenty of sunshine here. Stuck with the mid 90s for Saturday and for Sunday too. I'm WRKF meteorologist Jennifer Naylor.
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8: On Louisiana Considered, it's been 10 years since reporter Shane Bauer went undercover as a prison guard to investigate Wynn Correctional Facility. He reflects on his reporting after a decade. Plus, we learn about efforts to increase arts education in rural areas at the Lafon Arts Center in Luling. That's coming up.
9: Live from NPR News in Washington, I'm Kristen Wright. President Trump is visiting eastern Pennsylvania today. He's expected to talk about the U.S. economy. NPR's Franco Ordonez reports the president is looking to turn the page on the war with Iran.
10: Trump will be visiting a Mack Trucks manufacturing plant where he's expected to tout the work his administration has been doing on the economy. This is going to be his first domestic trip since signing an agreement with the Iranians to end the fighting in the Middle East. Republican elected officials have been asking Trump to turn to the economy for months as the midterms approach. And politically, Trump needs this. His approval ratings continue falling to record lows after his handling of the economy. And according to NPR's most recent polling, just 36% of voters say they approve of Trump's overall job performance, while 59% say they disapprove. That's the widest gap Trump has faced during either term in office. Franco Ordonez, NPR News.
9: The president of Iran is in Islamabad meeting with Pakistani officials who are mediating talks to end the U.S.-Israeli war with Iran. Meanwhile, negotiators are also meeting in Geneva. NPR's Aya Batraoui reports Vice President Vance is leading negotiations, and he says Iran has agreed to let nuclear inspectors into the country.
11: The current deal with the United States not only lifts oil sanctions on Iran through much of August, but also unlocks billions of Iran's frozen dollars in overseas accounts in Qatar. And with Vance as base of these negotiations, he's been trying to sell this deal as one that's primarily good for the United States. And he says Iran won't see anything until its policies change.
9: Aya Batraoui in Dubai. Three states are holding primaries today, including New York, where Democrats hope one race will help them retake the U.S. House. Steve Kastenbaum says voters in New York's 17th congressional district are deciding who will face Republican Mike Lawler in November.
12: Five candidates are vying for the opportunity to face the incumbent in a district where registered Democrats outnumber Republicans. In the working-class city of Peekskill, retiree Mike Callahan said affordability is a major concern for voters.
13: Everybody's really hurting and hurting with prices.
12: Moderates hold the key to winning this district, and Democratic Party strategists want to avoid making this race about President Trump. But voter Stacey Jackson said there's no separating the incumbent from the president.
14: He's the epitome of people who claim to not be MAGA but are MAGA.
12: The polls close at 9 p.m. For NPR News, I'm Steve Kastenbaum in New York.
9: New York City Mayor Zohran Mamdani backed far-left candidates. The outcome of those races are seen as a gauge as to his influence. Wildfires are burning rapidly in Utah. Climate change has led to warmer, drier conditions, making those fires worse in many parts of the country. 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
15: It's 4 minutes after noon. Here's your Louisiana news. Nearly two-thirds of teachers oppose Governor Jeff Landry's plan to give them another one-time stipend by forcing local school districts to cover the cost. That's according to the state's largest teachers union, which surveyed its members this month. The Louisiana Federation of Teachers says educators want a stipend, but not at school's expense. Last week, a judge blocked Landry's plan. A lawsuit filed by public school advocates argue the governor doesn't have the authority to redirect existing school funding. A hearing is scheduled for next Monday. The Louisiana Department of Insurance has released new insurance guidance following post-tropical storm Arthur. Guidelines include taking pictures of any damages, taking steps to mitigate further damages, and being aware of bad actors. People without flood insurance can either pay for damages out of pocket or report damages to the state and try to receive disaster money from the state or federal government. Insurance Commissioner Tim Temple says it's important to document all damage with the state.
16: Document your damage so the state can submit to the federal government the most accurate amount of dollars potentially damaged.
15: Arthur caused heavy rains, flash flooding, and at least 11 tornadoes in Louisiana. The Louisiana Housing Corporation is asking people in parishes affected by the storm to declare if they have any vacant homes or rentals to assist with housing options after the storm. LHC says it's working with state agencies to find housing for those displaced. Affected parishes are Avoyelles, Lafourche, Pointe Coupee, St. Landry, St. Tammany, and Terrebonne. With Louisiana News, I'm Karen Henderson.
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20: 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I'm Sarah Hennigan. Louisiana has no shortage of engaging artistic communities, but they can sometimes be hard to access if you live in rural areas. Today we learn about efforts to expand arts education for kids outside of urban environments. But first, 10 years ago, Mother Jones investigator Shane Bauer went undercover at a private prison in Louisiana. Disguised as a prison guard, he observed the violence and neglect at Wynn Correctional Center in Winfield, Louisiana. The scene he described was so disturbing that just months later, President Obama stated the government would discontinue sending federal inmates to private prison. 10 years later, Wynn is still operating, only now serving as a processing and detention center for Immigration and Customs Enforcement. Bauer spoke with Louisiana Considered's Alana Schreiber about how he's reflected on the 10 years since his investigation and the state of the private prison industry today. And just a warning, the following conversation includes mentions of suicide.

0: of suicide and self-harm.
1: Shane, where did this idea come from all those years ago to go undercover as a prison guard? And after you had this idea, how hard was it to actually get a job? What was the process like?
2: Well, I had been sort of reporting on the prison system for a few years at the time, and it's, you know, sort of notoriously difficult to report on prisons to get inside, especially private prisons. So I thought, you know, how can I get inside and just see the day-to-day life? So it was almost like a whim. You know, I thought, hey, I'll just give this a shot. I went on the website of the Corrections Corporation of America, and I filled out an application. It, you know, listed a bunch of facilities. I ticked some boxes next to a bunch of them and sent it off. And within a week, I was getting phone calls. I got phone calls from prisons around the country, from ICE detention facilities. I didn't think it was going to go very far, you know. But when I did my interview, they didn't ask me anything about why I wanted to work there, about my job history. It was almost like they were trying to sell me the job. It was $9 an hour job. It was sort of like a interview that you would expect from like Walmart, you know, just asking sort of boilerplate questions like, how do you work with others and things like that.
1: So why were you specifically interested in a private prison? And then how did you end up at Wynn? And once you're there, what's this training like?
2: When I got the job, I moved there. I did training. It was a month long training. And you know, I was basically in class with, you know, a bunch of people. There were from the town, you know, mostly. It was a really poor town. Some of the cadets were straight out of high school. One of them, this was his first job. There were a lot of single moms who, you know, were just trying to get health care for their kids. Just a lot of hard up people, you know, and nobody was like excited to work at this place. And the training was sort of like, you know, a lot of watching videos, really harping on ideas about, they really harped on that idea of manipulation, that we're going to go in and be manipulated by inmates. And it's something they would repeat over and over again, is that we are going to go in there and realize that there are people offering us more money than we make from the company to bring in phones or drugs or whatever. And we're going to be tempted by that. Is an issue that the prison dealt with a lot, because, you know, literally at a lecture one day where they're like, you're going to come in and you know, weren't able to pay your electricity bill, and you're going to be tempted to, you know, start breaking the law or whatever. And people would, you know, because they were trying to survive.
1: Well, once you actually begin as a guard, can you describe this scene for us? What are you finding, especially when it comes to violence or neglect and assault?
2: Yeah, it's a medium security prison. There are about 1,400 inmates, and it was remarkably violent. And the violence sort of increased during the 4 months I was there. You know, there was this sort of situation where there were very few services. There was such little staff. They couldn't really hire and keep enough staff at the amount of money they were paying. Oftentimes I would come into work and the prison would be locked down just because there weren't enough people to run it. So that means the prisoners are stuck in these sort of dorms. They're not able to get any programs. And it just is this sort of like pressure cooker. And in those situations, there would tend to be more violence. While I was there, whenever there was an incident, I would just sort of note it, you know, and then after I left, I did a Public Records Act request asking about the number of instances of violence at Wynn, because they're required to report those, to the state. And it was a tiny fraction. The number that they gave for the entire year was smaller, much smaller than the number I had actually recorded during the 4 months I was there. So, you know, they're cooking the books and sort of downplaying how violent it was. But it was so bad that the company actually brought in staff from across the country to run it. And then for a period, the state actually took it over while I was there. And they brought in state prison guards, which was an interesting experience, because they really sort of did not take us seriously. They would sort of treat the guards in the private prison like, you know, essentially as mall cops.
1: We're speaking with investigative reporter from Mother Jones, Shane Bauer, about his time going undercover as a prison guard at Wynn Correctional Facility in Winfield, Louisiana.

0: So you talk about some of the individual inmates, their stories, the people you spent time with. Are there any that you can share with us that really stand out to you still 10 years later?
1: So my first day actually working there, I was put on suicide watch. This is really common, where the new guards get put on this job because it's the most undesirable job. You're basically sitting in front of a cell where somebody is in a cell alone, and you just have to sit there and watch them for 12 hours. The inmate who was there, he didn't want me sitting there. So it's a sort of antagonistic relationship, you know. But this one inmate kept threatening to hurt himself, which I'm required to report. He said he's going to jump off the bunk and break his neck. So I reported it, and it was not until towards the end of my shift that somebody actually showed up and talked to this person. And this person would be in and out of suicide watch while I was there. He was trying to get into programs, mental health programs that he wasn't getting into. And after I left the job, I was contacted by his mother. And she told me that he had committed suicide, and I ended up meeting her, and she had, you know, a box of his belongings, which she let me sort of read through. And there's a lot of journals about trying to get help. This company just wasn't providing it. And I also got access to, the medical records. And when he committed, he was in this place. He was in suicide watch. He was on hunger strike, demanding this psychological care. And by the time he committed suicide, he weighed 71 pounds. And he was taken out, he hanged himself and was taken out to a hospital. And I also, you know, asked the state how many suicides there had been in the prison that year. And the answer they gave me was zero. And I remember when I was in training, the company would boast that they had a lower suicide rate than public prisons. And so what I learned at what happened is that because he was still alive, though unconscious, when he left the prison and he died in the hospital, the prison basically claimed that he had not committed suicide, not had died in their care. So they, again, are sort of cooking the books and keeping these really horrific incidences hidden.
0: Well, just months later, after your reporting, President Obama stated the government would stop sending federal inmates to private prisons. Was that a response to your reporting? What do you think were the biggest takeaways that people got from what you revealed?
1: Yeah, after the article came out, I was invited to speak to the Justice Department. And so I just sort of presented what I had found. They also did an independent investigation into the private prison facilities, the federal private prison facilities. And then shortly after, you know, Obama announced that he was not going to renew these contracts. When that happened, the stock price of the company just completely tanked. And then down the road at the end of the Obama administration, I actually happened to be giving a talk about this. And I showed the graph of the stock price tanking. During that talk, the election of Donald Trump was announced. And I remember leaving and looking it up immediately. And it was the exact opposite. It just shot up because, you know, I mean, presumably because of Trump's anti-immigration rhetoric, and ICE detention has been really since that time that I was doing it, the frontier of these companies. In a way, it was also the origin of these companies. The first facility opened by CoreCivic was immigrant detention facility that it had created out of a hotel in Houston. But it has been the growth area, and Trump got elected. He reversed the Obama decision about ending the use of private prisons federally. By the way, Obama did not vow to end the use of private detention for ICE. And immigrant detention rose. Biden becomes president. He also vowed to stop using private prison companies for not just for federal prisons, but also for ICE. But in practice, he actually increased the budget for ICE. He renewed contracts, private prison contracts. Wynn, where I worked, became an immigrant detention facility.
0: Right. So I want to actually ask about that. What can you tell us about Wynn today? How is it still operating?
1: Well, shortly after I left the prison, the company gave up Wynn. And it was taken over by another private prison company, a Louisiana, based company called LaSalle, LaSalle Corrections. So LaSalle, you know, cuts medical services. They had just one part-time doctor. That was basically 20 hours a week for 1400 inmates. Conditions just got worse. And then slowly the facility started to be used by ICE. They were actually holding, detainees and regular prisoners at the same time for a while, and then I believe it became fully an immigrant detention center. In 2021, DHS did an investigation to the facility, finding terrible conditions. They recommended that the government actually close the facility or draw it down until it can be improved. Little changed. In 2024, there was a big hunger strike involving about 200 detainees protesting conditions. Shortly afterwards, Biden extended the contract. So, you know, it's continuing. A detainee just recently died there. About 90% of immigrant detention facilities are run by private prison companies. So they really are dominating the immigrant detention space.
0: Investigative reporter for Mother Jones, Shane Bauer. Thanks for being here.
1: Thank you.
2: From WWNO in New Orleans and WRKF in Baton Rouge, you're listening to Louisiana Considered. I'm Sarah Hennigan. The LaFond Performing Arts Center in Luling, Louisiana has built a one-of-a-kind program that seeks to increase arts education among rural students. The aptly called Arts Experience Program offers kids opportunities to develop their skills in performing and visual arts while also receiving mentorship from professional artists. And of course, the LaFond Arts Center brings incredible performances, including Broadway tours, to local audiences. LaFond Arts Center Executive Director Ned Moore joins us now with the details. Thanks for being here.
3: Thanks for having me.
2: Ned, let's start by telling us a little bit about the LaFond Arts Center. I don't think everyone in the metro area knows about the huge, beautiful theater out in Luling.
3: We're located just 25 minutes from downtown New Orleans, just on the other side of Kenner, just across the Luling Bridge. It is a multi-million dollar, 86,000 square foot performing arts beacon located right on the bank of the Mississippi River. The building's about 6 years old and we're owned and operated by St. Charles Parish Public Schools. So it's a facility that was opened with the explicit intention of enriching the arts and culture in this area specifically for our students. We have over 9,000 public school students in St. Charles Parish. All of them each year, as you mentioned, get to experience programs at the LaFond Center for free during the school day through our Art Experience program. And then, of course, any of our students who are involved in the performing arts or the visual arts as well, every student in our parish has an opportunity to access and participate in the arts here. And we're very proud of that mission and that scale of services that we're able to provide.
2: Now, tell us a little bit about the main stage series, the national and international tours that are coming. What are some of the most memorable shows that you've had in recent years, and talk a little bit about what's on deck for the next few months?
3: One of the really special things that we get to do as a state-of-the-art facility is we get to attract artists from all over the world. Of course, we also have a lot of incredible world-class local talent right here in the region. And so one of the things that we love to do is to pair local artists and touring international artists with our students to kind of like create this big spectacular celebration of what happens when people come together through the arts. So one highlight last season, we were able to close our season with the LPO, who performed with Broadway star Mandy Gonzalez of the cast of Hamilton, the original cast of In the Heights, performing the music of Lin-Manuel Miranda, her close friend, who wrote this show specifically for her. The piece actually premiered at Carnegie Hall in New York in November of 2025, and it came to us as its next stop on 2026. And how blessed are we that we actually had a choir of middle school students, public school students, who got to perform with her in the finale and then meet with her as well.
2: And a core memory for those kids, I'm sure.
3: Indeed.
2: So tell us about some of the local programming, the local community shows that are happening. I know you mentioned you closed out with LPO last year.
3: we're really trying to focus our resources now to be more of a hub and grow our partnerships with local arts organizations. We have a longstanding partnership with the LPO. We're very excited that we're able to announce now that they'll be presenting Handel's Messiah in our space on December 5th. We have a black box theater as well as our main stage space. Our main stage space seats 1,300. It's very large. Our black box is very intimate. It's about 120 seats. So in our black box space, we've been programming stand-up comedy nights with local comedy producer Chris True. He also hosts workshops with our theater students where he does improv intensives with our high school talented theater students. And then we always present the Nutcracker each year. We'll be doing that again with River Region Ballet, which has been doing the Nutcracker for 30 years. And it's a very lovely community ballet production. And then this summer, we'll be presenting River Region Drama Guild's production of Mary Poppins.
4: Fun. Now, I do want to dive into the Art Experience program. How did that come about, and how is the program integrated into local schools?
3: Since the building opened, we have taken advantage of the resources that we have as a school district, right, to get kids on buses that are owned by St. Charles Parish Public Schools, transport them using our own internal resources, coordinate with the schools by grade level to bring an entire grade level to the center for the better part of a day to experience up close a performing artist. You know, sometimes that's the LPO. We partner with them a lot with our Young People's Concerts and their Early Explorers programs, all the way to, you know, you think about artists like CeCe Tenille, who is a soul singer and an incredible talent from Orlando, who's, you know, really catching fire across the country right now. She came out and did her concert Divas of Soul for us in February, and she was able to perform for about 900 seventh grade students that morning. And when I tell you, she got every single seventh grader up out of their seat dancing, which is a feat if you've ever done, if you've ever hung out with middle schoolers, right? It was such a joyful celebration, and really that kind of interaction is very, very unique, right? And then she actually stayed, she did a residency with us, she performed with our high school choir students who actually got to perform with her in the public show the next day. That kind of like broad exposure at scale for students who may not have any other touch point for the arts is now built into their school day. There's no cost. It's totally free. But it means that we provide 7,000 students annually with this experience from pre-K through eighth grade. And then in high school, they have these opportunities to go deeper through these kind of more residency-based interactions. We're trying to grow that reach beyond just St. Charles Parish.
4: Sure.
3: We do offer student matinee opportunities for schools in Orleans, Jefferson, Terrebonne, Lafourche, the whole river region. So I will just say for anyone listening who is involved in education, if this is something that interests you, we offer steeply discounted tickets for student matinees for students outside of St. Charles. So you can learn all about that at our website, lafonartcenter.org.
4: I want to talk about some of the St. Charles Parish school shows that come to the center, and you've touched on some of it. But for students who aren't, you know, those older students, those residencies, if they're not necessarily interested in getting up on stage, what types of opportunities do you have for them?
3: I'm actually talking to you from our advanced TV broadcasting studio.
4: Wow.
3: This is a class. Yeah, so this is a classroom. So we have a whole wing of classrooms that high school students can enroll in freshman through senior year. They can take the bus from Hanville or Destrehan High School, again, totally free, part of their school day. The classrooms here are offered through our satellite center, which is owned by the school district. And our building in the education wing, we house all of the arts-focused classes. So we have an advanced TV broadcasting studio. There is a control booth. And on the other side of a door, there's actually a full-on TV broadcasting studio where students can do whole news reports. Right. It is a full-on boom camera multimedia setup. All of these classes are taught by professionals. We have interactive media and digital media, technical theater, where students can actually work alongside the performing touring artists who come through and help them load in their sets, work alongside their professionals, get tours of the stage, and really actually have these hands-on experiences. We have dance, which students can take in our dance studio for a PE credit.
4: Wow.
3: And that's accessible to all levels of dance. You don't need to have any prior experience. We also have a piano lab. That is, again, you don't need to have any prior experience to take piano. You can take it as a class as part of your regular school day. You know, we have high school students in the building 183 days out of the year. And it's always this amazing kind of wonderland for them where they get to really explore and dive deeply into something they maybe already really care about or something they're just exploring. And then they have this kind of almost unfettered access to, you know, these resources and professionals that can help make their experience truly memorable and maybe open up a door that they didn't know existed.
4: Man, I wish time travel was a thing because I want this for me.
3: I am jealous of our students every day.
4: So what are some of the biggest success stories that you've seen from the Art Experience programs? Any kids that really have come out of their shell? Any meaningful bonds with mentors?
3: One of the most personally moving experiences for me was watching our high school choir students last year perform with Cece Tuneel. This was an artist who had never performed in the New Orleans area before. She was very excited to be here. And when I tell you that she came in, she met these kids where they were. She ran the room with confidence and she just built them up from the moment they set foot on that stage. They had like 45 minutes or an hour to really rehearse this number before performing it with her the next day. And these kids just were like magnets towards her. They were so proud of what they were doing. And when they sang with her for the public show, we had about 800 or 900 people in the audience watching. And these students just unlocked. Like it was something, something I'd never seen before. You could tell that they felt so proud. They were so invested. The energy of the crowd was so with them. And for them to have that kind of like elevated experience, you know, of course they all took pictures with her after and, you know, followed her on Instagram and, you know, really built bonds with this person who from the moment she started working with them was communicating like, I take you seriously as an artist. There's something about the arts that gets at who you are, and there's a need for young people to express what's inside of them. And so I just think that we're really working through this Art Experience program and through the mentorship opportunities that manifest to create these experiences where students really get to come forward. And just as a final reminder, any way you support our school system, any dollar that you pay into the LaFawn Arts Center goes right back into our arts education programs, and it helps us provide these experiences to over 9,000 public school students each year. So it helps us do what we do.
4: Ned Moore, Executive Director of the LaFawn Arts Center, thanks so much for the work that you're doing, and thanks for being here.
3: Thank you so much for having me, Sarah. It's been a pleasure.
4: WWNO in New Orleans and WRKF in Baton Rouge. You've been listening to Louisiana Considered. I'm Sarah Hennigan. Thanks to our guests, investigative reporter for Mother Jones, Shane Bauer, and LaFawn Arts Center Executive Director, Ned Moore. 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
7: Stardate June 23rd. About 10,000 light years from Earth, a dead star is devouring its living companion. The process creates a disk of gas that's heated to millions of degrees, so it shines brightly. Some of the gas is fired back into space at almost the speed of light, adding to the fireworks. The system is so powerful that it's classified as a microquasar, a smaller version of some of the brightest objects in the universe. GRO J1655-40 consists of a black hole about 6 or 7 times the mass of the Sun, plus a close companion star more than twice the Sun's mass. The black hole probably began as a star about 25 times the Sun's mass. It evolved quickly, with its core collapsing to form the black hole. Its outer layers were blasted into space. Some of that material fell on the companion. Today, the black hole is pulling some of that gas away from the companion. The same thing happens in the cores of many remote galaxies. Supermassive black holes create monster disks as they pull in gas, dust, and stars. Such a disk can shine billions of times brighter than the sun, forming a quasar. GRO J1655-40 is a smaller version of that. The system is in Scorpius, which crawls across the south on summer evenings. The microquasar is near where the scorpion's body curves to form its tail. Today's program was made possible by Mercer Caverns in Calaveras County in California's historic gold country. More information at mercercaverns.net. I'm Billy Henry.
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9: We need to have an important discussion about domestic violence in Louisiana. There's no sugarcoating it. Louisiana ranks very poorly when it comes to domestic violence incidents that turn fatal. We can see this when we look at crime statistics, but an expert we'll talk with this week says that's just a starting point, and she explains why domestic violence victims can't just leave these situations. I'm Greg LaRose, and you've turned on The Light Switch, your weekly review of state politics news from the Louisiana Illuminator.

0: Mariah Stidham Wineski is the executive director of the Louisiana Coalition Against Domestic Violence. She sat down recently with our senior reporter, Julie O'Donohue, to talk about efforts to help abuse survivors around the state. Let's listen.
1: Welcome, Mariah. Thank you so much for being with us. I was wondering if initially you could just tell us what your organization does and a little bit of the history of it.
2: Sure, absolutely. So the Louisiana Coalition Against Domestic Violence is the statewide network of domestic violence shelters and advocacy organizations and individuals who are working to end domestic violence all across Louisiana. So every state has one federally designated domestic violence coalition, and we are that coalition for Louisiana.
1: One of the things that sort of inspired me to have you on is this horrible event that happened in April in Shreveport where a man ended up killing, I think it's seven of his children and another child that was related to them, and wounding his estranged wife and another woman. I was wondering if you could talk about the impact of that or give us some context.
2: Sure, absolutely. So the tragedy that happened in Shreveport was absolutely horrific, and I know that it brought a lot of attention to the issue of domestic violence in Louisiana. And I think what's important to note, I mean, obviously that incident was very extreme. You know, the loss of the innocent children is something that I think everybody can, you know, everybody is horrified by, right? And it kind of grabs your attention. And it got the attention of the public and of really of the national media as well, and folks nationwide, simply because of its scope, right? But unfortunately, people killing their families in domestic violence incidents is something that's really common in Louisiana. So, you know, just to give some perspective, we lose over 60 Louisiana citizens every year in domestic violence homicides. And so the incident in Shreveport, that happened on April 19th, right? The morning of April 19th. In the month of May alone, we had another 8 domestic violence homicides across the state. And so this is something that is incredibly common in our state especially. And it's unfortunately, you know, very telling in terms of how unsafe women and children in particular are in our state.
1: Do you think, it sounds like, and I've heard someone else say this, and I hope it doesn't sound insensitive, but it's sort of the scope of the incident seems to be kind of directly related to the number of children the shooter had. You know, someone else pointed out to me that, you know, in a lot of these types of cases, you know, maybe it's a as you said, like a wife or a intimate partner that's killed, or maybe a wife, an intimate partner, and a child. But this man had a lot of children, so it was like a bigger incident. But they were trying to say it was more common than we might think, this type of incident.
2: Yes, yeah, and that's correct. I mean, the scope of the Shreveport incident was large, and the family was large, and we do actually see a lot of times that abusers kill their intimate partner and all their kids. It happens with, I think, a regularity that people don't necessarily want to acknowledge, or it's very uncomfortable to acknowledge how common that is.
1: That's kind of incredible. I think there have been 8 other incidents where this has happened just in May. That's a lot.
2: It is. It is.
1: Okay. Can you give us some context about domestic violence in Louisiana versus like the rest of the country? Is there some way to tell us, you know, we're kind of obsessed at the state level with our rankings and such things, like where we sit in the nation in terms of domestic violence?
2: Yeah. So, I mean, unfortunately, this is another one where Louisiana is, you know, at the top of the bad list or the bottom of the good list. So we historically have always ranked in the top 5 in the terms of women who are murdered by men, which for the longest time was the only apples to apples comparison that we had in terms of like kind of as a proxy measure for domestic violence homicides. Because the vast majority of women who are murdered by men are murdered by their current or former intimate partner. And so that's kind of the measure that folks used. And there still is a national organization, that ranks the states, and it's the Violence Policy Center, and they would release a report every year that did this ranking of women murdered by men. And Louisiana was always right up there. 1, 2, 3, you know, sometimes we dropped down to number 5. And they did that. They released that report annually. I think the last report that they put out was in 2022, if I recall correctly, because after that time, the FBI changed the way that they gathered the data. And so it made it more difficult for the organization to do that apples to apples comparison across the states. But I don't think that much has changed in terms of the severity or the frequency of domestic homicide. In fact, we track it at the coalition, and we haven't seen a decrease.
1: Do you all, I know this is a big question, but do you all have any insight into why maybe domestic violence is more pervasive, or we think maybe more pervasive or more lethal in Louisiana?
2: Yeah, there are a lot of different things that go into a state's domestic violence problem, right? And so, of course, you have cultural considerations. You have misogyny, and then you have access to firearms, and then you have, traditional gender norms and a lack of opportunity for women and children to live independently or safely. So those types of things are kind of the big picture considerations. But domestic violence exists everywhere, right? And it exists in every state. And so I think that when it comes to the lethality of domestic violence in Louisiana, some of the biggest issues that we look at are, of course, there's access to firearms. So there is very solid research on the relationship between a firearm being present in the home and domestic violence incidents being fatal, right? So if there is access to a firearm, then a woman experiencing domestic violence is 5 times more likely to be killed. And that's just because it's very easy to access that weapon. And so there's that, but that's only one part of it, right? So we also have, if you think about domestic violence, you have to understand that it is not a single incident that is domestic violence. So when we talk about domestic violence, we talk about it as a pattern of coercive and controlling behaviors. And so we'll often see kind of smaller incidents, like what you would consider like a misdemeanor, domestic abuse battery, for example, where there's a hit or a push or a shove. And if we don't have very consistent consequences and accountability for those early behaviors, then we find that they are more likely to escalate, and that relationship is more likely to get more and more violent over time because that abuser has not been held accountable for the earlier actions.
0: We'll continue this interview, but first, this message.
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0: Redistricting is a hot issue, not just in Louisiana, but across the nation.
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0: The Louisiana Illuminator and State's Newsroom have more journalists on the ground covering this critical topic than any other news source.
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0: Now let's return to our conversation.
1: You were talking about some of the things that can be put in place to intervene or at least prevent domestic violence from becoming lethal. Do you want to finish what you were saying?
2: Sure. So we were talking about other communities or certain communities, even some great ones within the state of Louisiana who have recognized the need to coordinate their efforts at the community-wide level, and not just in a criminal justice response, but also in other areas. So when you think about what it takes for a survivor of domestic violence to get safe and to stay safe, right? It can be incredibly complex to extricate yourself and your children from a relationship that you may have been in for a very long time, right? You may share property, you may share children, you may be married. And so it's not just that somebody can up and leave. It's that there is a lot to do in order to do that. And so you think about all the different systems in a community and in a state that survivor may have to interact with. So not just criminal justice, but you think about housing, you think about healthcare. You think about the legal, you know, civil legal needs, family courts, you know, those types of things. And all of those systems have to do their part.
1: I know you have kind of already talked about this, but I think it's worth asking specifically. Can you talk about what are some of the common barriers to someone leaving a abusive relationship or even getting to the point where they think they can leave or they want to leave?
2: It's incredibly difficult to safely leave an abusive relationship. I mean, let's be clear, an abuser is not just going to let them go, right? So we say, just leave. And it's like, oh, gosh, I never thought of that, right? Let me just up and leave. He's not going to let them leave, right? And I'm saying he and she. Of course, it can be the other way or it can be any combination. But abusers are going to escalate their behavior when somebody tries to leave that relationship. And so sometimes it can be incredibly dangerous for a victim to try to leave a relationship that is violent, right? And try to leave that abuser, because that's when we see a lot of these homicides happen. And you can even see it when you read the headlines. It says, you know, estranged husband or ex-boyfriend, or, you know, those types of things. And it's because the victim had taken steps to separate herself. Right. So, of course, you have, in terms of barriers, you have the abuser escalating their behavior. Okay. You have legal barriers. So you've got to consider, okay, how am I going to get custody of my children? Make sure that my abuser does not have unsupervised access to my children, because oftentimes abusers will use the children or harm the children in an effort to harm their victim.
1: Let's talk a little bit about the way you were able to expand resources, and it seems like it really made a difference in terms of at least people's access to emergency shelter.
2: Absolutely. So historically, the state of Louisiana did not provide any funding at the state level for domestic violence victim services. So for decades, these shelters across the state were 100% reliant on whatever federal funding was available and then whatever local resources they could get in their community. Okay. So that made it incredibly tumultuous, you know, to go with kind of the ebbs and flows of federal funding. So 3 years ago, we were able to secure state funding for domestic violence services for the first time. So there was $7 million that was appropriated for domestic violence shelter services specifically. And it was an incredibly successful investment. So we doubled the number of shelter beds for victims of domestic violence. So that's, you know, if you need to get out and you need to get to safety right away while you figure out your next steps, the place that you're likely to go is to one of these domestic violence shelters. And we only had, you know, 300 something shelter beds across the state. And so we've been able to double that thanks to this state investment. And in addition to just the shelter beds, the state funding also provided more counseling services, more legal services, more help with protection orders and navigating the civil and criminal courts, right? And also outreach offices. So if you think about how much of Louisiana is rural, right, and how many of our parishes are just a series of small towns, you don't necessarily need a domestic violence shelter in every single town or every single parish, but what you do need is some physical point of access to domestic violence victim services. We now have those in 42 parishes.
1: Okay, but I know from talking to you before that there are some things that have been happening with not just your funding, but funding for victim services in general on the federal level that's sort of maybe counteracted some of that good news on the state level. Can you talk a little bit about what's happening with the federal funding that you all receive?
2: Yes, it has been quite the roller coaster. So unfortunately, over those same 3 years that we've had the state investment, we have seen drastic cuts to the federal funding. So if you think about the shelters, you know, they piece together their budgets from all different sources. And so they have this increase in their state funding, which has been great. And without it, we would have seen closures of shelters and closures of outreach offices because of these federal cuts, right? So you've got this state funding, and then at the same time, they're experiencing from some of their largest or most consistent sources of federal funds, they're seeing these drastic cuts.
1: Can you talk a little bit? I know following the event, the mass shooting in Shreveport. Can you talk a little bit about, you had made a request for funding to the state and what that was for and what happened?
2: Sure. So we, after the events in Shreveport, we talked with our members and our members talked with us, the domestic violence service providers, and they were telling us what they were seeing. And the service provider in Shreveport, for example, in the 2 weeks following the murder of those children, they saw an increase in their hotline calls of over 500%, right? So, if, you know, let's say they had, I don't know, 12, 13, 17 calls per week before. They were now having, you know, 50-something calls at least. And so it's not something that they're existing staff and their existing staffing levels could really adequately respond to. Now, of course, they're answering every call, and of course, they're working their butts off trying to make sure that everybody is safe. But the community and community members were really reflecting on their own relationships and thinking, oh my gosh, I don't think I'm safe, right? Or, oh, I think I might need help. And thankfully, we have domestic violence programs that are going to answer that call, right? And they're going to say, yes, let me walk you through this. Let me help you get safe. But the increase in demand for the services was so significant that we really thought, okay, we need to actually invest in this. We need to actually be able to meet the need. So we did request from the legislature an additional $3 million to be able to meet those immediate needs across the state, because what we didn't want was any situation where somebody took that huge step of calling for help and then us having to say, I'm so sorry, we don't have a bed available. I'm so sorry, we don't have a place for you to go. I mean, nobody wants to have to do that, right? And unfortunately, that is something, even with the state investment, even with the expansions of the last 3 years, we get about 1,300 requests for shelter every year that we cannot fill because the shelter beds are still full. Okay, so the scope and the magnitude of domestic violence in Louisiana is so large that even with these increases, we're not able to meet the need.
1: Okay. And then, Mariah, I wanted to ask, although we don't have a lot of time left, I was wondering if you could give some people advice if they feel like someone that they know is in a coercive or abusive relationship. What do you do in that case?
2: It can be so hard because sometimes it's very clear from the outside that a relationship is not healthy. But when you're living in it, that is a very difficult conclusion to come to, right? And sometimes it's not very clear for a long time. And so if you have a friend or an acquaintance who is in an unhealthy or abusive relationship, first and foremost, you want to be there. You want to be supportive no matter what. So we often find that friends, well-meaning friends, will issue ultimatums, right? Or they'll say, you have got to leave that person. I am not dealing with this anymore. I don't want to see you getting hurt. So you need to go, or I can't be hanging out with you anymore. And all that does is further the isolation and the abuse, right, that person has been inflicting. And so first and foremost, support for that friend, no matter what. Let them know that you will always be a safe person to reach out to. Second, connect them to resources that they can reach out to when they are ready. To say, look, I am concerned about your relationship. I'm worried about you. I'm worried about your well-being. There is help available. So we have a statewide hotline. So it's 1-888-411-1333. And we are, there's lcadv.org where you can kind of see all of the local programs across the state. So depending on where you are, you can connect that person to one of those local programs that can provide help and support when they're ready to reach out.
1: Okay. Well, thank you, Mariah, for talking to us. And we, we'll check back in with you soon. Thanks so much.
2: Thank you so much.
0: That's it for this week's episode of The Light Switch. 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
10: Cruising right on through the next several days with a dry and hot weather pattern. The latest computer model runs are showing absolutely no rain straight through the weekend and even into early next week. Stifling heat today, high middle 90s, heat index 105 to 107. We're in the mid 70s for tonight. And we've got the middle 90s coming our way for Wednesday, Thursday, and Friday. Plenty of sunshine here. Stuck with the mid 90s for Saturday and for Sunday, too. I'm WRKF meteorologist Jennifer Naramore.
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15: I'm Chris.
10: Chris Boyd. Up next on Think, India surpassed China to claim the world's largest population as of 2023. But demographers say it needs to brace itself for a rapid fall in the number of citizens.
15: What you then see is a very rapid demographic transition. You get a population that's tilted towards elderly people, which brings challenges of old age care, pensions, and so on.
10: We'll talk about how India's fertility declines compare with the rest of the world, why a drop-off in population growth before the country achieves wealth could signal real challenges for future growth, and we will consider whether in the near future countries might find themselves competing to attract immigrants. Our conversation starts after a short break.
16: Live from NPR News in Washington, I'm Kristen Wright. President Trump is in the swing state of Pennsylvania today. He's visiting a Mack truck facility near Allentown to talk about the economy. NPR's Franco Ordonez reports the president is under scrutiny by supporters from his own party ahead of the midterm elections in November.
17: It's not just Democrats who are concerned about the economy under Trump. Republicans are as well. I mean, 22% of Republicans say they disapprove of Trump's handling of the economy. That's a really big number for a president who has long had an iron grip on Republican support. I mean, Republican elected officials, lawmakers have been clamoring for Trump to zero in on the economy for months now, especially with the midterms approaching. They've been doing this over and over again, but the Trump administration continues to talk about these issues and foreign policy. I think the real question now is whether it's going to be soon enough for Trump to make a difference.
16: NPR's Franco Ordonez reporting. Today is the 10th anniversary of the Brexit vote, when Britons decided to exit the European Union. Polls show up to two-thirds regret that. It ended up shrinking the British economy and contributing to a revolving door of prime ministers. NPR's Lauren Freyer reports from London.
18: The now caretaker prime minister, Keir Starmer, has convened his cabinet a day after resigning as leader of the ruling centre-left Labour Party. Nominations opened July 9th for his replacement, who would become, without an election, the country's seventh prime minister in just 10 years. The front runner is Andy Burnham, the former mayor of Manchester, England. If he runs uncontested, he could take office as soon as the third week in July. But some Labour lawmakers say the process is strengthened by competition and debate. And two other Labour figures, a former armed services minister and Starmer's chief secretary, are said to be mulling a run. Lauren Freyer, NPR News, London.
16: A federal judge has found that a data tool the Trump administration created is unlawful. It's been used to verify voter eligibility by aggregating Americans' personal information. NPR's Jude Joffe Block reports.
19: Last spring, the Trump administration overhauled a Department of Homeland Security data system known as SAVE, linking it to Social Security data to create a citizenship lookup tool. The Trump administration has promoted SAVE as a way to verify voters' eligibility, but SAVE has erroneously flagged eligible Americans as potential non-citizens. Now, a federal judge has ruled the changes to SAVE violated federal laws, and the tool in its current form can no longer be used. The decision was celebrated by voting rights and privacy advocates. A Department of Justice statement says it will continue to aggressively defend the president's immigration enforcement agenda and DHS's use of SAVE. Jude Joffe Block, NPR News.
16: This is NPR. Firefighters in Utah are working to get a handle on multiple wildfires. Extreme heat and dry, windy conditions are making that hard. People in the town of Eureka near Salt Lake City have evacuated. Fire near Beaver, Utah has burned more than 10,000 acres since yesterday. Most of southern Utah is under red flag warnings today, so is much of Colorado. Severe wildfires have increased dramatically over the last four decades in California. That's according to a new study that shows climate change is playing a role. NPR's Lauren Sommer reports.
20: In the 1980s, the majority of wildfires in California were low or moderate intensity. Those are the fires that the state's forests are adapted to. They clear out overgrown brush and don't kill the trees. But over the last 40 years, extreme wildfire activity has grown rapidly. That's according to a study from researchers at UCLA and Stanford University. Severe fires are now the most common because the atmosphere is hotter, drying out the vegetation, and because forests are denser. The risk is that severe wildfires kill many more trees, making it harder for forests to regenerate. Lauren Sommer, NPR News.
16: Portugal's Cristiano Ronaldo is now the first player to score in six World Cup tournaments. He made history just a little while ago, scoring a goal against Uzbekistan in Houston. Portugal is looking for redemption after the team's draw in its opening match against the Democratic Republic of Congo. England takes on Ghana this afternoon. Later, it's Panama versus Croatia, and then Colombia will play the DRC. I'm Kristen Wright. This is NPR in Washington.
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24: In the 1960s, an American scientist was deeply unsettled by a visit to a slum in Delhi, India. Upset by the grinding poverty of the people who lived there, the filth of the streets, and the claustrophobic overcrowding. Surely, the human race could not afford to keep adding to its own numbers without a risk of starvation, and India looked like the canary in the coal mine. That biologist wrote a book called The Population Bomb and caused much of the world to see overpopulation as the greatest threat to our survival. From KERA in Dallas, this is Think. I'm Chris Boyd. Paul Ehrlich was sincere, but history would prove him wrong time and again. Wrong about our ability to produce enough calories to feed every hungry mouth, and even at the time of publication, wrong about the direction of fertility rates. The population would continue rising. It is still rising, actually, but subsequent generations keep producing fewer children per woman, below the replacement rate in places including India, which passed China in population in 2023, but as my guest will explain, will need to brace itself for a contraction within just a couple of decades that is not likely to come as any sort of relief. Tom Sass is South Asia Bureau Chief at The Economist, where you can read the article, India's Population Will Soon Be Falling, Probably Quite Fast. Tom, welcome to Think.
15: Thanks very much for having me.
24: So you tell us in the piece, India had 360 million residents in 1950. That's only about 10 million more than the U.S. has today. But in 2026, India has 1.45 billion people. How did the population quadruple in 75 years?
15: Right. Well, I mean, India saw pretty remarkable population growth in that period. So in

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3: There's a lot of focus on the reflecting pool right now. Trump gave a no-bid contract to a friend of his to renovate the pool in front of the Lincoln Memorial, and now it appears to be in worse shape than it was before the work began. What a waste. What a scam. But on the next Today Explained, we're going to talk about two Trumpy scams that are directly enriching the Trump family, a Trump phone and a Trump bank.
1: This evening at 7:30.